From the Chamber Music Society of Lincoln Center, we just heard the Escher String Quartet, Adam Barnett Hart and Brendan Speltz, violinists, Pierre Lapointe, violist, and Brooke Speltz, cellist, playing the Fifth String Quartet by Béla Bartók. That concludes our program for today. 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We'll hear one of Villa-Lobos' innovative works for cello ensemble, followed by the burning piano quintet in F minor by César Franck. Here's a preview.

0: Just a sample of the music you'll hear on next week's broadcast. I'm Elliot Forrest. Thanks so much for listening. 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

0: It's so easy to look at God and come to the conclusion, well, I want that part of him, but not that part. And definitely not that bit. It seems that all too often, we want him on our terms rather than his. But God just doesn't work that way. Hi, I'm Bernie Diamond, and thank you so much for joining me again on Christianity Works. Today we're going to have a look at the tendency that we all have during the difficult times of life, you know, when those storms hit, to push God away. And do stay tuned, because in just a few minutes I'll be telling you about the powerful prayer that could be coming your way to help you through whatever you happen to be dealing with in your life just at the moment. Have you ever wanted something in life? I mean, really, really, really wanted it. And then when you finally get it, you just want to give it back. I think we've all experienced that at some point. And, you know, I think that for some people, it can be the case with God. I know people, lots of people, who hunger to be close to God. I know there are people listening today. Maybe you're one of them. And all their lives, they've wanted God, whatever that means. But can I tell you something? Even something really good, I mean really, really good like God, well, it can be a shock to the system. And the reason is that we have these idealized, unrealistic notions of what that good thing will be like. Take the young woman who wants more than anything else to be married, and she finally meets her knight in shining armor. She marries him, and a year later she's wondering, what happened to all my ideas of romance 24/7? Today on the program, we're going to take a look at some people who got God and couldn't wait to give him back. Now, over these last few weeks, we've been working our way through the story of Hannah and Eli and his sons in the book of 1 Samuel. And the crux of it is that Hannah honours God, but Eli and his sons don't. And the turning point of the whole story comes in the verse 1 Samuel. If you've got a Bible, grab it, open it up here in 1 Samuel chapter 2, verse 30, where God says, I will honour those who honour me, but those who despise me will be treated with contempt. And we've seen how the central reality of that verse has played itself out in the lives of Hannah, who was blessed when she couldn't have a son, and she honoured God, and God gave her a son, Samuel. And the opposite is Eli and his sons Hophni and Phinehas, who didn't honour God and were greatly punished. In fact, they lost their lives because of that. This story plays itself out in the storms of life. I mean, Eli, Hophni and Phinehas, they were the priests. They should have been bringing God's people close to God, yet they were living the life of Riley, as we saw last week on the program. And God had them killed. Their job was to bring people close to God, and yet they were not honouring him. Instead, they led Israel to a place of defeat. We saw last week in 1 Samuel chapter 4, when the Philistines attacked, Israel thinks, oh, well, God's always on our side, we'll go to battle, and they had a huge defeat. 30,000 of their soldiers were killed. The Ark of the Covenant, the presence of God itself, was captured by the Philistines. So the Ark of the Covenant was where God actually sat in the midst of his people. You see that on the journey through the Exodus, 40 years, in the tent of the meeting, and later on in the temple. The Ark of the Covenant is the Holy of Holies. It is the very presence of God. And strangely, you know, when the Philistines are close to capturing the Ark, they kind of realize with a sense of foreboding what this is about. It says in 1 Samuel, when they learned that the Ark of the Lord had entered the camp of the Israelites, the Philistines were afraid. A god has come into their camp, they said. We're in trouble. Nothing like that's ever happened before. Woe to us. Who will deliver us from the hand of these mighty gods? And so it goes on. Well, it turns out that they should have followed their instincts. Today we're going to look at, see what happens to the Philistines and to the Israelites when the presence of God comes close to them. Let's have a look at it. If you've got a Bible, open it up at 1 Samuel chapter 5. We're going to begin the story at verse 1. After the Philistines had captured the Ark of God, they took it from Ebenezer to Ashdod. Then they carried the Ark into Dagon's temple and set it beside Dagon. When the people of Ashdod rose early the next day, there was Dagon, their god, who had fallen flat on his face on the ground before the Ark of the Lord. They took Dagon and put him back in his place. The following morning when they rose, there was Dagon, fallen on his face on the ground before the Ark of the Lord. His head and hands had been broken off and were lying on the threshold. Only his body remained. That's why, to this very day, neither the priests of Dagon nor any of the others who enter Dagon's temple at Ashdod step on the threshold. The Lord's hand was heavy upon the people of Ashdod and its vicinity. He brought devastation upon them and afflicted them with tumours. When the men of Ashdod saw what was happening, they said, "The ark of the God of Israel mustn't stay here with us because his hand is heavy upon us and upon Dagon our God." So they called together all the rulers of the Philistines and asked them, "What are we going to do with this ark of the God of Israel?" And they answered, "Have the ark of the God of Israel moved to Gath." So they moved the ark of the God of Israel. But after they'd moved it, the Lord's hand was against that city, throwing it into great panic. He afflicted the people of the city, both young and old, with an outbreak of tumours. So they sent the ark of God on to Ekron. As the ark of God was entering Ekron, the people of Ekron cried out, "They've brought that ark of the God of Israel around to kill us and our people." So they called together all the rulers of the Philistines and said, "Send that ark of the God of Israel away. Let it go back to its own place, or it'll kill us and our people." For death had filled the city with panic, and God's hand was very heavy upon it. Those who did not die were afflicted with tumours, and the outcry of the city went up to heaven. You see, the Philistines look like they've won, and yet they take the presence of God, the Ark of the Covenant, they put it in their temple next to their God, and Dagon falls down, face down, in front of the God of Israel. And the second time, his head and his hands are cut off. And then whenever they took the Ark of the Covenant, the impact of God as a captive in their midst was devastating. They got tumours. We'll see later there were plagues of mice. They'd captured God. In human terms, they'd won. But you know what they'd forgotten? In fact, they never realised it in the first place. God is not subject to people. God is not someone you can capture and stick in your temple. He's not someone you can tame and subdue. Why are we talking about this stuff today? Because you and I, deep down, we try and tame and subdue God. We try and swing him around to our way of thinking, to meet our needs. We put him in the temple of our choice. We put him in the town and the city of our choice. You know what happens when we try to do that? We discover exactly what the Philistines discovered. We discover that God is not someone you can push around. "Well, I'll just take this God and he'll bless me whenever I want him to." Okay, we can't see him. Our present circumstances perhaps appear much more powerful than him. But if we want to have our feet on solid ground amidst the storms of life, that's what we've been talking about over these last few weeks, we look at this maelstrom of the storm, the battle between the Philistines and the Israelites. 30,000 Israelites killed because they didn't honour their God. Who appeared to win? Who should have been, according to our simple human expectations, on solid ground? The Philistines, they won the war. They captured Israel's God. But who they captured was the God who created all the universe, not some idol, not some tin pot little God. They captured God, and he wrought destruction upon them because they tried to subdue God. So much so, they couldn't wait to get rid of him. Do you get it? When we try to take God by force, force of argument, force of opinion, force of anything, anything that doesn't recognize him for who he is, watch out. There are so many people playing church. There are so many people playing at being Christians, playing at religion, putting God here, putting God there. That's not what it's about. As Dagon found out, the only way you honor God is when you bow down before him because of who he is, the sovereign God above every name and every power and every authority in heaven and earth. That's what Hannah discovered. That's what Eli discovered. That's what Israel discovered. And that's what the Philistines discovered the hard way. You can't have God on your own terms. You can only have him on his terms. I'm Bernie Diamond, and you're listening to Christianity Works. Just as we take this short break, I'd like to remind you that if you have a prayer need, we would absolutely love to pray for you, because the only sort of prayer that the Bible teaches about is the sort that has powerful results. Just let that sink in. The only sort of prayer the Bible teaches about is the sort that has powerful results. So if you'd like us to pray with you, in fact, if you'd like our whole prayer community to pray with you, stop by online at powerfulprayer.org to share your prayer request.
1: It's completely confidential. Your name won't be displayed. And in fact, while you're there, perhaps you could also pray for one or two others and leave them a word or two of encouragement. You can be such a mighty blessing to so many others by supporting them in this way. The Bible says that the prayer of the righteous is powerful and effective. So please, let us pray for you and with you, and let's just see what God does, how He intervenes, how He chooses to bless you. That web address again is powerfulprayer.org. All right, let's head back into God's Word to see what else He has for us today.
0: Well, the Philistines finally came to their senses. They realized they couldn't have God on their terms. They had a choice. You either accept God on His terms or you get rid of Him. So they decided to send Him back from whence He came. Now, let's have a look at how they did that. We're going to pick this up in 1 Samuel. Grab your Bible, 1 Samuel chapter 6, beginning at verse 1. It's a great story. When the Ark of the Lord had been with the Philistines for 7 months, they called for the priests and the diviners, and they said, "What are we going to do with this Ark of the Lord? Tell us how we should send it back to its place." They answered, "If you return the Ark of the God of Israel, don't send it away empty, but by all means send a guilt offering to Him. Then you'll be healed, and you will know why His hand has not been lifted from you." The Philistines asked, "What guilt offering should we send Him?" And they replied, "5 gold tumors.

and him alone. So the people did that. And right at the moment they did that, the Philistines were going to attack them again. But this time, the moment they began to honour their God, this verse, 1 Samuel chapter 2, verse 30, came into their experience. I will honour those who honour me, but those who despise me will be treated with contempt. People, that is the place of solid ground. It is the only place of solid ground. God is a sovereign God. He's not my performing puppy, and he's not your performing puppy. He's not there to do tricks on our command. He is above us, and we are his people. And God is calling us today to accept him on his terms as the sovereign God. Just the way Samuel told the people. Samuel said to them, you've got to accept God on his terms. They did. And immediately when a storm arose, God blessed his people. And that blessing went on for many, many years, and their feet were on solid ground. Our passion here at Christianity Works is to see your life powerfully transformed as you draw ever closer to Jesus in a rich, dynamic relationship with him. So if you'd like to go even deeper, then let me encourage you to stop by and explore ChristianityWorks.com, where you'll find a wealth of messages on all sorts of different subjects straight out of God's Word and conveniently arranged so that you can find exactly what you need for today. 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I'm Bernie Diamond, and I'll catch you again same time next week with another message of God's love, God's grace, and God's power for each one of us in Jesus Christ.

The Gospel of Matthew records a mountaintop speech by Jesus on how Christians ought to live. Join me, Pastor James, as we listen in on the King's speech, week by week, through the Sermon on the Mount. In our family, we do not keep secrets. This is a rule that we have in our home. As parents, we want our kids to know that they can and should always come to us with any concerns they may have. By not keeping anything secret from us, we parents can better protect them from any potential harm or troubles that they may encounter. The rationale for this rule, of course, is the fact that we cannot always know or see what's happening with our children. This is very different from how it is with God, our Heavenly Father. Humans can only see what is external and observable. God sees what is invisible and knows completely what is done in secret. This is something that Jesus highlights when he teaches his disciples to do good without seeking the attention of others. But when you give to the needy, do not let your left hand know what your right hand is doing, so that your giving may be in secret. And your Father who sees in secret

0: will reward you. In our lesson last week, we considered Jesus' warning against doing good for the wrong reasons, which is hypocrisy. This week, the lesson we are meant to learn is contrasted against the negative example of the hypocrites, whose primary concern in their practice of doing good is the praise of other people. In their case, there is no such thing as well-doing in secret. Their only concern is that their good works be clearly seen by observing eyes. But that is not how it should be with the followers of Jesus. Instead, Christians are to seek to live consistently across their public, private, and secret lives. The example that Jesus gives is that of giving alms to the poor and needy. Do not let your left hand know what your right hand is doing, so that your giving may be in secret, he says. This, of course, is not meant to be taken literally. Rather, the point that Jesus is making is that we must seek as much as possible to avoid flaunting our good works before others. We must help the needy with timely help that is appropriate to our capacity. But we must do so without fanfare. We have no need to call God's attention to our works either. No, he sees what is done in secret just as clearly as he sees what is done in plain view of others. For this reason, we must be consistent with our Christian conduct, whether in private or in public. The way that we conduct ourselves must be in keeping with our Christian confession. This is the kind of Christian life that God rewards. By Jesus' death by crucifixion, Christians are freed up from the pressure to perform good works in order to gain God's favor. The truth is that in Jesus, we already have our Heavenly Father's favor. Being united to Jesus by faith means that whatever good that we do now, whether in public, in private, or even in secret, is seen by our Heavenly Father, whose eternal pronouncement upon us is this: in Jesus Christ, you are my beloved child, in whom I am well pleased. This should energize us and encourage us to do good, not so that we might earn the praise of other people, not even so that we might earn God's favor, but because we already have his favor, and he promises even more reward because of his goodness.
1: This lesson was brought to you by Pilgrim Community Church. For more information, please visit us online at www.pilgrimcommunity.ph.

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Hello and welcome to Favorites, highlights of the classical music canon here on The Master's Touch. I'm Julia and you're joining me on the classical music station of FEBC Philippines. We are quiet folk and not much into flashy celebrations, but June is DZFE's birthday month. And at this time of year, we offer a special prayer of thanks for another turn completed, bringing Masterworks and Master's Word programs to all of you. We say this often, but only because it's true. Our living God works through the means of givers to sustain the broadcast. So thank you also to all our givers for being generous and being faithful. DZFE marks 72 years, all by the grace of God. We open this week's program with Johann Strauss Jr., but not as you might expect. Both the Blue Danube and the Thunder and Lightning Polka began as orchestral works, yet Strauss composed the Blue Danube Opus 314 in 1866, originally for the Vienna Men's Choral Association. The choral premiere the following February was only a mild success. It was the purely orchestral version that took hold and became arguably the most famous waltz ever written. The arrangement here by H. Urbanek with lyrics by Franz von Gernet restores the vocal dimension of the work, but for treble voices. The Vienna Choir Boys perform, conducted by Hans Gillesberger, with Franz M. Farnberger and Helmut Froschauer at the piano. Following the Blue Danube, we'll hear the Thunder and Lightning Polka Opus 324, composed in 1868, in an arrangement with lyrics by A. Nieder.

the Vienna Choir Boys under Hans Gillesberger in two pieces by Johann Strauss Jr., arrangements of On the Beautiful Blue Danube and the Thunder and Lightning Polka. Our pianists were Franz Varnberger and Helmut Froschauer. Igor Stravinsky composed the ballet Petrushka in 1911 for Sergei Diaghilev's Ballet Russe. A vivid portrait of a Russian puppet fair, its central figure is the tormented, lovesick Petrushka. 10 years later, in 1921, Stravinsky returned to the ballet's material and fashioned three movements from it for solo piano, dedicated to his friend and pianist Arthur Rubinstein. Stravinsky was explicit that this was not a transcription of the orchestral score, but a new, essentially pianistic work that drew on the same musical material. The three movements are the Russian Dance, Petrushka's Room, and the Shrovetide Fair. Emil Gilels performed Stravinsky's three pieces from Petrushka.

0: Emil Gilal's At the Piano and Igor Stravinsky's Three Pieces from Petrushka, the 1921 solo piano arrangement drawn from the 1911 ballet. I'm Julia, and you're listening to Favorites on The Master's Touch, the classical music service of FEBC Philippines. 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

We are not the only ones celebrating our birthday. Our young listener Mia has requested some of her favorite pieces, and this is one of them. Mozart wrote his Concerto for Flute, Harp, and Orchestra in C major K299 in Paris in April of 1778, during what proved to be a difficult and ultimately unsuccessful attempt to find employment in the city. The commission came from the Comte de Guin, an amateur flutist, and was intended for himself and his daughter who played the harp. Mozart had privately warm words for the Count's flute playing and called the daughter's harp playing magnificent, though he found her quite inept as his composition student. His own feelings toward both instruments were less than enthusiastic. The year before, he wrote that he was powerless whenever obliged to write for the flute. Nevertheless, the concerto is one of only two true double concertos he wrote, and the only piece in his catalog for the harp. The three movements are an allegro in sonata form, an andantino in F major that proceeds as a set of increasingly florid variations, and a vivacious rondo finale. Kenneth Smith leads on flute, Bryn Lewis on harp, with a Philharmonia Orchestra under Giuseppe Zinopoli.

Kenneth Smith and Brent Lewis as soloist with the Philharmonia Orchestra under Giuseppe Zinopoli in Mozart's Concerto for Flute and Harp in C Major K299, composed in Paris in 1778. This is 98.7 DZFE, the Master's Touch, and I'm Julia for Favorites. Let's pause for our reflection. The fear of man is an overriding reverence for and deference to what others think. This fear of man causes us to move and act not based on our principles or truth, but on what others think. This concern overrides our reason and often causes us to balk in the middle of disagreements and confrontation. The fear of man makes us speak and act in ways that are inconsistent with our worldview, and the fear of man is incompatible with the service of Christ. If I were trying to please man, I would not be a servant of Christ, Galatians 1:10. Fear of man says, I care more about what others think of me than what God thinks of me. The fear of man causes us to turn our eyes from the only sovereign and to bow the knee to lesser lords. When we fear men, then the ever-shifting culture has the ability to move and sway us with every wind of doctrine. It leaves us unsatisfied and ultimately disobedient, but there is a remedy. The remedy for the fear of man is to have a greater fear, and do not fear those who kill the body but cannot kill the soul. Rather, fear him who can destroy both soul and body in hell, Matthew 10:28. To fear God is to kill the fear of man. It can't afford to worry about what you think about me when I'm consumed with concern for what he thinks. I want to have an overriding reverence and deference for what God thinks. I need it to overwhelm and control me. I don't want to foolishly follow the whims of the world, but I want to plant my feet in the unchanging nature of the perfect God. The fear of man is a trap, but the fear of God is safety from every snare. Jacob Crouch for his blog Aliens and Pilgrims.

soprano Sylvia McNair with the Academy of Ancient Music under Christopher Hogwood, in I Attempt From Love's Sickness to Fly, the well-known soprano air from Henry Purcell's semi-opera The Indian Queen, composed in 1695, the last year of his life. Tchaikovsky composed a serenade for strings in C major, Opus 48, in the autumn of 1880, at the same time as the 1812 overture. He described the 1812 as a commission. The serenade, he said, came from the heart. The four movements are, first, a piece in sonatina form that Tchaikovsky intended as a conscious homage to Mozart. Second, a waltz in Tchaikovsky's immediately recognizable style. Third, an elegy which is the lyrical centerpiece. And finally, a movement built on a tema russo, a Russian folk melody. Tchaikovsky wrote that he loved the serenade and was dying for it to see the light of day. The Moscow virtuosi perform under Vladimir Spivakov. This goes out as well to our listener, Mia.

The Moscow Virtuosi under Vladimir Spivakov in Tchaikovsky's Serenade for Strings in C Major, Opus 48, composed in 1880. If you're just tuning in, I'm Julia for Favorites on 98.7 DZFE, The Master's Touch. This is our program for classical music requests and highlights. You can always make a request or dedication ahead of time by sending an email to mailbox@dzfe.febc.ph. Andrés Segovia devoted much of his career to building a serious classical repertoire for the guitar, and a central part of that project was transcribing the music of Bach. The cello suites offered particularly natural material. Their single-line writing and dance form movements translated well to the guitar's idiom, and Segovia was drawn to individual movements rather than complete suites. The three pieces here are from three different suites, all composed by Bach around 1720. The prelude from cello suite number 1 in G major BWV 1007, the gavotte from cello suite number 6 in D major BWV 1012, and the courant from cello suite number 3 in C major BWV 1009. All are performed by Segovia himself.

Andrés Segovia in three movements from Bach's cello suites and his own guitar transcriptions, the prelude from suite number 1, the gavotte from suite number 6, and the courante from suite number 3. Nikolai Kapustin was a Russian pianist and composer who studied at the Moscow Conservatory, but was deeply shaped by jazz from an early age. His music is fully notated and structured like classical concert music, yet saturated with jazz rhythms, harmonies, and idioms. His 24 Preludes in Jazz Style, Opus 53, composed in 1988, follow the circle of fifths in the manner of Chopin's Opus 28 Preludes. We hear Preludes numbers 6 through 12 in a dazzling performance by the composer.

0: Nikolai Kapustin at the piano, performing Preludes No. 6 through 12 from his 24 Preludes in Jazz Style Opus 53 of 1988. I'm Julia, and this is Favorites on The Master's Touch. 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
2: Jesus said, "There is rejoicing in the presence of the angels of God over one sinner who repents." I can't help but wonder, if the angels rejoice when we repent, do they grieve when we harden our hearts and do the opposite? When we reject God's will and His right to rule in our lives, we certainly don't give them any reason to celebrate. I need to ask myself, is my life bringing joy in heaven? Like the angels, do I get pleasure out of doing God's will? Do I celebrate when I see sinners, including myself, repent and turn from sin? Spend some time examining your own heart. Like the angels of heaven, are you motivated by God's glory? Ask God to give you a heart that rejoices when His will is done in your life and in the lives of others. With Seeking Him, I'm Nancy DeMoss Wagelmuth.
0: 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Gustav Mahler composed his Symphony No. 1 in D major in Leipzig between January and March of 1888 while serving as second conductor at the Stadttheater, drafting the bulk of it in 6 weeks. At its premiere in Budapest in November 1889, Mahler presented it as a symphonic poem in 2 parts. It was received poorly. Revisions followed over the next several years, and it was during the 1893 Hamburg performances that the work acquired its nickname, Titan, borrowed from a novel by the Romantic writer Jean Paul, though Mahler specified the music had no programmatic connection to the book. By 1896, the symphony had reached its definitive 4-movement form. The first is a slow nature painting langsam that builds from distant bird calls into a full allegro. The second, a scherzo built on a ländle, the Austrian dance that preceded the Viennese waltz. The third is a funeral march that opens with a solo double bass playing a children's melody transformed into minor. Fourth is a stormy finale that ultimately comes to a triumphant D major close. Leonard Slatkin conducts the St. Louis Symphony Orchestra in Gustav Mahler's Symphony No. 1.

edition of Favorites. 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This has been Julia and Tiffany produced this program. Thanks for sharing this time with us on Favorites.

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0: What's your greatest need? Are you feeling spiritually confused and you need answers? Or maybe you feel lost and alone and need a friend? Today on Truth for Life Weekend, Alistair Begg takes a closer look at Jesus' compassion for hungry, wandering souls. And he explains how you can have your deepest needs satisfied.
1: We turn now to Mark chapter 6 and to another unexpected response on the part of Jesus. We might even say that it was an unwelcome response, at least from the disciples' perspective. I'm referring now to verse 37. I'll point it out to you and then we'll come back to it. Jesus answered them, "You give them something to eat." And the fact of the matter is they couldn't, but as we're going to see, they did. And in that paradox, there is a lesson for us. What I'd like to do is to simply follow along with you in the narrative as it is before us. But we know that when we come to a portion of Scripture like this, it sets within a context and an immediate and a wider context. And without being unduly arduous in tackling this, let me just suggest to you that if you turn back a page to verse 7 through verse 13, then you will have the immediate context for what follows in verse 30. In verse 7, calling the 12 to him, he sent them out. Mark has been making this clear from the very beginning of his gospel. In chapter 1, you needn't turn to it, in verse 17, when he calls the fishermen, Simon and his brother Andrew, to him, he says, "Come and follow me, and I will make you fishers of men." Now, we perhaps are familiar with this story, and we have an inkling of what Jesus meant. How striking it must have been for the two of them. Fishermen used to fishing for fish, and Jesus says, "Why don't you come and be my followers, and you can go out and fish for men?" In the 14th verse of chapter 3, in calling those he wanted to him, he sets aside the 12, designates them as apostles, and his purpose is twofold. Number one, that they might be with him, and number two, that he might send them out. He wants them to be with him, and then he wants them to go for him. And having sent them out to preach, he gives them authority to drive out demons, and the details of that unfold essentially throughout the gospel record. Now, when you look there at verse 13, and then and following through to the end of verse 19, and then you fast forward to chapter 6 and verse 30, then you can

0: see how this all fits together. Verse 12 and 13 of chapter 6, they went out and preached that people should repent. They drove out many demons and anointed many sick people with oil and healed them. That had an impact in the community, as verses 14 and 15 and 16 make clear. And then, verse 30, the apostles gathered around Jesus and reported. So in verse 30, quite simply, we have a report. And the report is clear. They reported to Jesus all that they had done and taught. Now, in response to this report, Jesus says it would be good for us to have a retreat. Verse 31, because so many people were coming and going that they didn't even have a chance to eat, he said to them, come with me by yourselves to a quiet place and get some rest. This was the pattern of Jesus. His individual pattern was to slip away from time to time. And so he includes his beloved core group in the pattern, and he says, let's go to a quiet place and let's get some rest. Verse 32, so they went away by themselves in a boat to a solitary place. All of this ministry taking place around the Sea of Galilee, it made perfect sense for them to jump into a boat, and they could cut across a corner of the lake and be in a more remote region within a very short period of time. But verse 33 tells us that the planned retreat has to be aborted. And the reason is that the people, many of whom saw them leaving, realizing who they were, began to run on foot, and from all the towns, they managed to get to the place that was the retreat place ahead of the little group that was going for the rest. And so when they reached there, there was no possibility of rest. They were confronted by, if not an unwanted crowd, certainly an unsought crowd. It was not that Jesus had sent his disciples out and said, try and put a big evangelistic opportunity together for me, and then I'll come across and I will speak to all these people. No, Jesus had done the very reverse. He said, let's get away by ourselves. We need to regroup. It's time for us to have some rest. And here they are confronted by that which challenges the very strategy. And here we see the wonderful nature of Jesus himself. But many who saw them leaving ran on, got there ahead of them. Verse 34, when Jesus landed and saw a large crowd, he had compassion on them. He looked at them and he saw them. They looked like sheep without a shepherd. Now that picture, of course, is found again and again in the Bible. And Jesus has come to be the great shepherd of the sheep. Jesus is the one who embodies the shepherd who goes out looking for the lost sheep. Jesus was teaching how important it was for him to reach out to individuals. Jesus was the fulfillment of David, who was the great shepherd boy of Israel, pointing forward to a shepherd who would ultimately come, who would gather the sheep into his fold. Jesus is the shepherd who lays down his life for the sheep. Therefore, it is no surprise for us to discover that when he looks out as a shepherd with a shepherd's heart, he sees people as sheep without a shepherd. You see, if you're a businessman or woman with a businessman or a businesswoman's heart, when you see a crowd, what do you see? You see market. You see opportunity because you think in business terms. And so you should if you're a business person. But Jesus sees this vast crowd and he thinks what he can provide for them and what they need. And seeing them in this way, look at the striking sentence that ends verse 34. He saw them. They looked to him like sheep without a shepherd, and so he began teaching them. Teaching them. Isn't that very interesting? You might have expected a different verb. He saw them as sheep without a shepherd. In other words, he saw them as harassed and bewildered and wandering and lost. He looks out at them and he realizes that there are mums and dads there that are at odds with one another, as there are in this congregation right now. And he looked out and he saw that there were disenfranchised individuals who were on the fringes of things, who by dint of their life and their choices were somehow removed from the crowd. They were the wandering sheep, and he knew them too, as he knows you. And he sees all of that and he teaches them. We'd be inclined to say, well, why would you teach them? Don't they need a psychiatrist, or don't they need a psychologist, or don't they need somebody to just come and give them a back rub? What are you doing, Jesus, teaching them? Some of you are here, and that's what you're looking for. Some kind of solace, some kind of respite. And in you walk, and somebody's attempting to teach the Bible. What possible relevance could there be in the teaching of the Bible, for goodness sake? Well, it actually says that he began teaching them many things. Teaching them that he is the one who opens the eyes of the blind. Teaching them that he is the one who sets the captives free. Legion could have testified to that. Maybe he was somewhere in the community doing that even as Jesus spoke. I'm the man who had all the demons. You are? What happened to you? Jesus set me free. And Jesus begins to teach them concerning the kingdom of God. The inrushing of God into a moment in time, speaking to all that will be accomplished ultimately in his plans and purposes. And while this is going on, the sun is setting. And verse 35 tells us that by this time, it was now late in the day. And so his disciples came to him. And this is actually, this is at least ironic. It is almost funny, at least to me. Because here the disciples come to tell Jesus what to do. There's nothing like stating the obvious, is there? This is a remote place, they said. What was Jesus? I mean, he didn't understand that it was a remote place. And it is already very late. You mean like, I don't know what time it is? The disciples are actually very good at telling their master stuff. Because not only do they state the obvious, this is a remote place and it's very late, but they actually instruct Jesus as to what he ought to do. They tell Jesus, send the people away. Now, it would appear that they are driven by pragmatic concerns. They're practical men, after all. Send the people away. It's late. They can go out into the surrounding countryside. They're going to have to go into the villages if they're going to buy themselves anything to eat. If they're going to get any supper at all, they're going to have to leave here. And then it is that point, at that point in verse 37, that Jesus gives them this uncomfortable assignment. He looks at them and he says, you give them something to eat. Now, this is when I wish this was on video, because I'd like to see their eyes as they look at one another. Where are we supposed to produce stuff to give them something to eat? Philip, and we know it's Philip from the Johannine record, Philip starts to talk in terms of finances. Philip says, well, I'll tell you right now, Jesus, it takes about 8 months' wages to foot the food bill for such an operation like this. You don't honestly think that we're going to muster up that kind of cash and go out and go to the grocery stores, the equivalent of, and spend that much on bread and give it to them to eat. But Jesus doesn't quit. He says, how many loaves do you have? They must have said, hey, search me. I don't know. So he says, well, then go and see. What a futile exercise. 5,000 men, not counting the women and the children, late in the day. Jesus, our best suggestion is get these people out of here and on their way. Jesus says, why don't you conduct an inventory? And so when they found out, they came back and said, 5 and 2 fish. And in the Johannine record again, that's in John's gospel, Andrew is the one who says, there is a young lad here, and he has 5 loaves and 2 fish, but what are they among so many? In other words, what can we possibly do with this, Jesus? This is an impossible situation. Once again, now the kingdom of God is about to dawn. An indication of it is about to be seen. Who is this Jesus? That's the question that's running around the court of Herod. Is he the prophet of God? Is he John the Baptist raised from the dead? Who is Jesus? A question that some of you are perhaps asking this morning. And if you haven't resolved it, it's a question that you should be asking. And then verse 39. Without giving them any indication of what he plans to do, Jesus directed them to have all the people sit down in groups on the green grass. It's fascinating, isn't it? He He makes them do this. I can just imagine it, can't you? Would you please sit down? Why? I don't know why. Jesus told me to ask you if you would like to sit down. Well, what are we sitting down for? I'm sorry, I can't tell you that either. He just wants everyone sitting down. And please, he wants 50s and 100s so that it will be possible to be moving among them. So that you've got, if you like, he sets them out in garden beds. He sets them out that you, where you would plant flowers in a garden so that there is access to them for weeding and so on, irrigation. And that's exactly what is unfolding. And Jesus directs the disciples to go and tell the people to sit down on the grass. And so, verse 40, they sat down in groups of hundreds and fifties. And taking the 5 loaves and the 2 fish and looking up to heaven, he gave thanks and broke the loaves. And then he gave them to his disciples to set before the people. Fantastic, isn't it? Either this is going to be a dramatic display of the fact that Jesus is none other than the creator of the ends of the earth, or it's going to be a bust. And the 12 take the material, take the loaves, and they begin to serve. And they continue to serve. And the miracle unfolds. And did you notice? It's not like some of the people got a wee bit of bread and some of the folks got some fish because there was, and a few less people got fish than got loaves because there was only 2 fish. After all, you know, there wouldn't be, you know, you can make the 5 loaves go a little further than the 2 fish. But no, he divided the 2 fish among them all and they all ate and were satisfied. He gave the loaves to the disciples to set before the people. He also divided the 2 fish among them all. They all ate and were satisfied. In other words, Jesus is doing here in the Galilean context what had been done many, many years before when God had provided manna in the wilderness. Here, the shepherd of Israel is showing himself as identified in this persona. And for those who have eyes to see, that's suddenly dawning upon them. He is the shepherd of Israel. He is the one of whom the psalmist wrote, "The Lord is my shepherd, I'll not want. He makes me lie down in green pastures. He leads me beside still waters." And as people ate and were satisfied, it is obvious that this was not a symbolic gesture. You read some commentators and they try and come up with the idea that this was everybody got, like, you know, the tiniest fragment of fish and a tiny little piece and he managed to grind it down and so on. That's not what it says at all. It says that the miraculous impact of Jesus made it possible for everyone to eat and for everyone to be satisfied. There's no surprise in this. Remember Mary as she provides what we refer to as the Magnificat? You remember where she says that the Lord has regarded the soul of his handmaiden? And as she sings of the one who is going to come from her womb, what does she sing of him? She says, "He has filled the hungry with good things, but the rich he has sent empty away." And having all eaten and been satisfied, Jesus gives further instruction to the disciples. "Hey, fellows, why don't you just go and pick up the leftovers?" If they were in any doubt about what had taken place, as they all go with their baskets, it's a very humorous picture for me again. All the big smart guys. "Jesus, I think we better get these people out of here. After all, it's late. It's a remote place. And there's really nothing at all for them. We have done an inventory. We have 5 loaves and 2 fish. But frankly, I mean, you know, we know, everybody knows, you're not going to be doing anything with that, at least not today. Not for a long time. And now here they are with their baskets, bumping into one another, picking the stuff up, and suddenly realizing we have more left over than what we started with." You see, for those of you who are wondering about Jesus, let me just remind you of C.S. Lewis's great quote. Because the chances are, if you do not understand the Jesus of the New Testament, you have concluded that Jesus was probably a really quite nice man, you know, like a good man. And you remember C.S. Lewis's wonderful quote where he says, "A man who was merely a man and said the things that Jesus said, did the things that Jesus did, would either be a lunatic on the level with someone who claimed to be a poached egg, or he would be a demon or something worse. So you can spit at him and call him a demon, or you can fall at his feet and worship him as Lord and God, but do not come to him with any patronizing nonsense about his being a great moral teacher. He has not left that option open to us. He did not intend to. The Jesus to whom we're introduced in the pages of the New Testament is, if you like, in one sense, a difficult character to deal with. Because we're not introduced to somebody here who has come up with a list of rules and regulations and inviting people to come and apply them to their lives externally so that they might manage to navigate life a little easier. No, we have a king inviting people to bow down before him. We have a shepherd inviting sheep into his fold. 4 points of application. Number one, the question of Jesus' identity, which is buzzing at this time, is rightfully buzzing. Because after all, such events speak to the fact that he is no ordinary man. And if you are hungry today, he will feed you. If you are not, he will send you away. That's the first point of application. So if you're wondering about the question of the identity of Jesus, I encourage you to continue your search. Secondly, let's just notice the distinction between practical concern and divine compassion. The disciples were very, very practical, weren't they? But they were missing the compassion of Jesus. Some of us are like that. Send the crowds away. We don't want to deal with these crowds. We don't want to deal with these people. They're not like us. They're asking dumb questions. They're just a drain on our resources. And Jesus saw them with a heart of compassion. Thirdly, you might want to ponder throughout the day the simple distinction between verse 36 and 39, the disciples' response, send them. Jesus' response, seat them. Send them. Send them away, Jesus. Jesus says, sit them down. And finally, it's impossible to read the record of this without recognizing that God takes impossible situations, unbelievably limited resources, and he multiplies them for the well-being of others and for the glory of his name. I wonder if you brought your life, you might feel yourself to be the only person, you may be the only person in your whole family that's a believer, and you feel yourself in the response of Andrew to be saying, what am I among so many? What can I say? What can I do? God is able to take your life and multiply it. Have you offered up your resources to God? Your time, your talents, your energy, your gifts, your finances? It may not be much. If I had time, I'd retell the story of Gladys Aylward, which I don't have time to do. But I have her in my mind's eye as I close. A servant girl in the East End of London with no education, no savings, a small brown suitcase, and a passionate longing to go to China with the good news of the gospel. The missionary society blew her out. Now I am telling you the story. And she said she got down by her bed. She got down by her bed in a garret in the East End of London. And she said, Lord Jesus Christ, even if those men don't understand it, I understand it. You want me to go to China for you. And this tiny little lady with the long, straight black hair began a journey by train and then by ocean liner and eventually ended up in Shanghai. And as she stood on the deck and looked out on Shanghai and she saw all the tiny little Chinese people with their jet black straight hair, she suddenly realized that God had a plan and purpose for her and that he'd even established her DNA in such a way that she would be perfectly suited to become the little woman who would reach all those tiny children's lives. Because she offered up her life to God and he multiplied it for his glory. Don't be too quick to assume that God is unable to do with you what he may intend to do with you. Offer your life to him.
1: 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No matter how long you've been following Jesus, it's easy to forget about his compassion and slip back into old habits of self-reliance to try to work things out on your own. And as a result, you worry or you burn out. But Jesus teaches that you're not to be afraid and not to worry. Instead, he calls you to come to him and find rest for your soul. This is something everyone needs to be reminded of regularly. So today, we want to recommend a little book titled Come You Weary, Enjoy Christ's Comfort. It's a brief collection of 11 short readings that will redirect you back to Jesus as your source of peace and assurance. In fact, the book offers this clear reminder: weary, stumbling Christian, since Christ has shed his blood for you, do you really think he could not care about you, that you're alone in your weariness and distress? For more information about the booklet Come You Weary, Enjoy Christ's Comfort, visit our website at truthforlife.org. I'm Bob Lapine. Thanks for taking time out of your weekend to study the Bible with us. You feel like you've made a dreadful mess of your life, that you're beyond redemption? Well, next weekend, we'll have an assuring message of Jesus' powerful grace that overcomes all our sin. The Bible teaching of Alistair Begg is furnished by Truth for Life, where the learning is for living.
2: This is Max McLean. When the disciples asked Jesus to describe the last days before his second coming, how did Jesus respond? Listen to the Bible from Mark 13. You must be on your guard. You will be handed over to the local councils and flogged in the synagogues. On account of me, you will stand before governors and kings as witnesses to them. And the gospel must first be preached to all nations. Whenever you are arrested and brought to trial, do not worry beforehand about what to say. Just say whatever is given you at that time, for it is not you speaking, but the Holy Spirit. Brother will betray brother to death, and a father his child. Children will rebel against their parents and have them put to death. All men will hate you because of me. But he who stands firm to the end will be saved. When you see the abomination that causes desolation standing where it does not belong, let the reader understand. Then let those who are in Judea flee to the mountains. Let no one on the roof of his house go down or enter the house to take anything out. Let no one in the field go back to get his cloak. How dreadful it will be in those days for pregnant women and nursing mothers. Pray that this will not take place in winter, because those will be days of distress unequaled from the beginning when God created the world until now and never to be equaled again. If the Lord had not cut short those days, no one would survive. But for the sake of the elect whom he has chosen, he has shortened them. At that time, if anyone says to you, "Look, here is the Christ," or "Look, there he is," do not believe it. For false Christs and false prophets will appear and perform signs and miracles to deceive the elect, if that were possible. So be on your guard. I have told you everything ahead of time. But in those days following that distress, the sun will be darkened, and the moon will not give its light. The stars will fall from the sky, and the heavenly bodies will be shaken. At that time, men will see the Son of Man coming in clouds with great power and glory. And he will send his angels and gather his elect from the four winds, from the ends of the earth to the ends of the heavens. From Mark 13, listen to the Bible. It's great for the soul.
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This is DZFE's Maestro Filipino, a focus for music with a connection to home. For this edition, I'm Tiffany. The station's copy of Helen Samson's 1976 Contemporary Filipino Composers is well worn. It remains still one of the best references for composers of that time, and what a time it was. Just flipping open to the table of contents dazzles the eyes. But of the over 20 figures featured here, where today is their music in our discography or in concert halls? Some have been more fortunate than others in that respect. Dr. Rodolfo Cornejo, composer, pianist, organist, skilled improviser, is not among the happy few. But that is a situation the Filipino String Teachers Association has begun to rectify with a recording project, undertaken jointly with musicians of the Piano Teachers Guild of the Philippines. I have joining me in conversation today violinist Gina Medina, president and founder of the FSTA, and two sons of the late Dr. Cornejo, Rod and Renato. So why Dr. Cornejo's music for the FSTA project among the many underrepresented 20th century Filipino musical luminaries? Gina will explain after this short piece from the new album, a transcription of one of Dr. Cornejo's songs, Paniwalaan Mo Ako, performed by cellist Anjo Inakay and pianist Mary Ann Espina.

0: I first heard about the music of Rodolfo Cornejo when Mariana Espina and I were preparing for the concert at the CCP in 2009. We started reading pieces. We got some pieces from Jed Balsamo. He was the one who introduced us to several of the compositions of many Filipino composers. We were challenged by the Cornejo piece. It was a sonata. So we decided to not include it first to our concert because we needed time to study it. And also at the time, the score was not complete. So when we founded the Filipino String Teachers Association, part of our core values was to support Filipino composers and to explore their compositions for strings. Then I remembered the Cornejo composition. And I remembered also that it was not complete. So what we did was FSTA, took the time first to talk to the children, represented by Rod and Renato, to get the approval so we could record it. Not just the violin sonata, but the other pieces as well. We journeyed into securing the pieces, specifically that violin sonata, because that's rare. We only have, to my knowledge, we only have two violin sonatas, no? And that is the one that we recorded, Abelardo Sonata and Cornejo Sonata. So I said, this needs to be recorded. So we researched on it. And it's a good thing that pianist Nugid,
1: Horacio.
0: yes, yeah, Horacio Nugid. Horacio Nugid. You know, I knew Horacio Nugid when I was a kid because he was the pianist in the 1985 music camp in Makiling. So I knew him. So I got in touch with him. And then he said, oh, I have some of the parts. I have the second movement because we don't know where the second movement is. So that's how it came to be, through research. And then also, most of the compositions of Rodolfo Cornejo is at the UP School of Music, except for that violin sonata. So we said, we really have to look, we really have to find that violin and piano sonata. So that's the first thing. Initially, we wanted to just record the sonata, and then we realized the wealth of the composition of Rodolfo Cornejo. And we also realized the magnitude of his talent. So parang, wow, nakachamba tayo. I used to see Rod Cornejo watch my concerts before. So I had a connection with him already. So that's how it came to be. It started with a vision to really present Filipino works. And then we were able to connect with the Cornejos. And they were generous enough to allow us to record his pieces.
1: You said that it's been a process of rediscovery. What are some of the pieces that you have right now in your possession?
0: Well, what we recorded are songs and piano works. No? Rodolfo Cornejo is known as a pianist. It's just normal and natural that he has a lot of piano works. He has three piano concertos, and some of them are at the Cultural Center of the Philippines Library. I'm gonna tell you what we recorded. And we sought the help of the young musicians of the Filipino Teachers Guild of the Philippines. So we collaborated with them. So the intention is for the young ones to know the pieces of Cornejo. We were able to find Reminisce for Solo Piano, which was recorded by Zion Montebon.
1: Montebon.
0: And then A Pleasure Trip to Hong Kong for two pianos, which was recorded by Benedict Magbuo and Aidan Ezra Baracol. And then we also recorded a very nice minuetto, and it was played by a very young pianist who is also a violinist, si John Elijah Bendicion. Masaya yung recording namin kasi mga bata na talagang they were so excited. And also, there's one more thing. Si Daniel De Assis also did a very nice rendition of Okaka. Now, Okaka naman kasi is always played. Yan ang isa sa mga pinakasikat niya na pyesa. So, they played it beautifully. And then Dr. Cornejo is also known for his songs, no? Since we are a string group, we decided to transcribe the songs to cello and piano. So we have a version of Paniwalaan Mo Ako for voice and piano and also for cello and piano. And also yung Hindi Ka Ila Sayo for voice and piano, and we transcribe it for cello and piano. Yeah,
1: So
0: so those are
1: these are mostly shorter works, except for the
0: yes.
1: violin sonata.
0: The Violin Sonata is really the masterpiece.
1: We are just so delighted that we have the sons of Dr. Cornejo here, Renato and Rod. I would love to ask you about your memories of your father. What was it like at home? Your mother was a lyric soprano. What was it like?
2: He composed some piano pieces because we were three brothers at the time. He composed a song called We Are Three Brothers. Our names all begin with R. My name is Rodrigo. Ricardo follows me. The third is the youngest, Cornejo in the family. His name is Renato. Something like that. My dad really composed a lot of, even Christmas jingle, no? Christmas songs. Then he also arranged this Alibang Bang, O Alibang Bang for his sons, O Alibang Bang. So we were very, very small. So, we were all squeezed on one seat and then on the piano, six hands.
1: Before the interview started, I asked you whether any of you had decided to pursue music, and you were saying that you were forced to play the
2: Well, it was our mother who actually forced us, not our father. Our mother, maybe because she felt that if my husband is a musician, my children must also become musicians. So she forced us to play. But I'm grateful to my mom that she taught us. So we grew up appreciating classical music. But unfortunately, none of us are into serious music.
3: Actually, my mom insisted that my father record not only his compositions, but the modern music now. When my father was in the States, my mother bought a lot of pieces, popular songs, like Feelings, Nothing More Than Feelings, the more popular songs, okay? And so my father obliged to man. He, in fact, I have a bundle of tapes here of all those modern music which my father interpreted, I also would like to mention that my father, when he was composing anything serious, any serious music, normally these are commissioned works for Cultural Center of the Philippines, okay? He would actually start composing late, late, late at night when there was no noise. And we could hear the music while he was playing the piano. I was actually curious then about what he was doing. And when the actual music was played at Cultural Center of the Philippines, I actually remembered some of the parts which I heard when he was composing it in the piano at home. He composed a lot of concert for piano and orchestra. And
2: Violin.
3: then he even composed symphonies, say, cantata. In fact, I still am trying to sort out some of his music. We still have two big containers here with his music, no, which is still untouched. No? But I'm going through it little by little when I have time. Just mention, Dr. Gina, that the recordings you did, some of them, for the first time I've heard it played, to be honest.
1: Did you ever feel that more should have been done to maybe promote his legacy over the years? I'm sure you were excited when you heard about this project with Gina.
3: Yes, actually, we are very grateful to Gina. And also, if I may mention to Miss Karen Francisco, Dr. Karen Francisco, she got her doctorate degree by writing something about my father's life and music. That was her thesis, no? And she did a lot of research. Even when she went to States, she went to the Congress Library to research more about my father.
1: Yes, because your father was also educated in the United States.
3: Yes, that's where he got his doctorate degrees in philosophy and in music. My father was quite diverse with the music he composes, no? I think from movies to very serious music, simple songs, name it, he can do it. Even the popular songs which I mentioned earlier. I do not know of any other musician who has that diverse knowledge in music. He can touch anything, probably except what's this? The one by Maseda?
1: Like chance music or something more avant-garde.
3: Avant-garde, yeah, that's the word I was looking for. I'll be honest, I do not understand it. He was talented. At 7, he composed his first composition, I think, if I remember correctly. He just knew how to play the piano.
0: If you read the book of Samson, who wrote a lot about the composers, this is what he said. I compromise my music. I am not classic, romantic, impressionistic, modern, or avant-garde. But at the same time, I'm also all of these. I am my own style. I have a way of suiting my style to my audience. I choose the idiom they can understand. That's coming from Dr. Cornejo. And while I was studying his music, I realized the truth to it. Because you can, if you compare the sonata with his songs, they are like entirely different in terms of style. Like you wouldn't think that it's the same person.
1: Mm.
0: And I think it has something to do with, you know, the life of a musician. There are times when they commission you and you have to write something. And then there's this composition, the violin sonata, was written when he was studying at the Chicago
3: Musical College.
0: Yeah, Chicago Musical College. So he was under the tutelage of a master. And I think that's where he poured his musical ideas. So you can see the depth of his talent. He's also intelligent.
1: Mm-hmm.
0: At the same time, like any of us, he's a musician who needs to earn his keep. He needs to earn a living. So he has to do all sorts of things. So while reading and researching about him and also listening to his music and playing his music, I could relate. You could feel his struggles. You could feel also the immense flowing of his genius. Also, when you get to read about his life, you know, he's not only a musician, he was also a researcher. He was commissioned by President Quezon to do research in the United States about Philippine music. As you can see, he's really a Renaissance man. So magaling, magaling talaga. Medyo kulang ang recognition sa kanya.
1: Mm.
2: I mean, if it weren't for Gina and Dr. Karen, I don't think many, even Papa's work would have been recorded. No? So, Gina, I'm grateful to you. No? My father was blessed with a good talent, no? By God. And it takes also a person like you, Gina, to let the world know who he was. No?
1: Mm.
2: So I want to thank you for that. And I am glad also that DZFE, you know, my father's music has been played at DZFE many times. No?
3: Yes.
2: So you're grateful also to the broadcasting company.
3: But I remember DZFE even allowed my father to use their studio for recording purposes.
2: And you're grateful to DZFE.
1: That was when we were still back in Bulacan.
2: Yes, Valenzuela.
1: Yes. Valenzuela.
3: Malayo.
1: Now, radio listening aside, what do you think is a good way to go about restoring the connection between the music of our past masters and a new generation of listeners?
2: First of all, I would suggest that children as young as 5 or 6 should be exposed to classical music, whether it's by a Filipino composer or a Western composer, European composer. I think that's the first step, you know, for them to appreciate classical music, like the music of Chopin, Beethoven, Franz Liszt, and so forth. So that will open the door now for them to explore other works, no? And of course, that includes the Filipino compositions. You know, God has blessed our country with many talented Filipino musicians, no? You know, Lucio San Pedro, Nicolás Velardo, Pájaro, Beneventura. No? They were all really good, no? God is using them. And then, of course, I also agree that maybe we should expose those simple pieces, no? Which can easily be understood and remembered. Like, for example, Gina, I mean, you cannot expose about Prokofiev, no, and Stravinsky immediately, right? You have to go first to Bach and Beethoven and Haydn before you expose them to Prokofiev, no, and Stravinsky. So it takes time, no. Music like Bible, it takes time for you to really appreciate it, no. It takes time, and as you mature, your interest matures also, no. You become more aware. You know, I'll tell you one thing. When my father was used to take me to the concert halls, he said, and you know what? He spent most of the time explaining to me the passages. You know, for example, now, here's the cadenza. What's the cadenza? This is the portrait where the pianist will show his virtuosity. He would explain it to me, and I learned a lot from that.
1: Right. Nothing beats live concerts and a good explanation. Coming back around to you, Gina, are there any plans to produce a critical edition?
0: Definitely. That's also part of our project at the Filipino String Teachers Association. Because, you know, like the sonata is not published yet. We actually are creating a book so it could be published and also to make it more accessible to other musicians. In fact, we are very generous in giving out the pieces so that it could be performed. The initial recording is just, you know, the first stage. We do have plans for the works of Cornejo. Medyo dahan-dahan lang. Kasi alam na, dahil medyo kulang kami sa manpower. But we are serious about this. We are grateful for the trust that the Cornejo heirs have given us to take care of the music of Cornejo and to propagate it. They're very generous. So it's just a matter of really choosing who to perform it and then organizing the music. With the other composers, it's hard to get the approval because to try other composers, it was very hard to get through. So we couldn't do anything about it. And there's always the financial aspect. Like you have to pay for the engineer, you have to pay for the performers. In the case of the Cornejo recordings that we did, we didn't pay any of the artists. So they were very, very generous. Actually, we got also a venue grant. First from Steinway and then from a personal studio of a friend. But we had to pay for, of course, for the audio. We had to get a really good engineer, Aji Manalo, to do it. So we started small and hopefully we can go bigger and we can take more risks in the continuation of this project. We also wanted to hold concerts featuring the pieces that we recorded. We have a plan to do a next record, a set of recordings, but we're still in the process of planning the said pieces. But I don't think we will have a hard time choosing the pieces because Cornejo really has a depth of compositions that are ready to be played. But at the moment, our priority is to really spread the pieces and make sure that it is known to the young ones, to the students. We encourage them to perform the pieces that we have on hand. And I think that is already a good start, a substantial way to promote the music of Rodolfo Cornejo. I hope they will see the, not just the talent, but the humanity, the perseverance of Dr. Rodolfo Cornejo. His pieces are diverse, but he did them with excellence and with a lot of heart. I was able to connect to his music by listening and by performing it. And that's what I hope. I hope that the audience will be able to connect to his music and have the desire to listen, not just to his music, but also to Filipino music. They will realize the depth of talent that we have here. So not just music of the old, but also music of the young Filipino artists.

0: Rodolfo Cornejo's A Pleasure Trip to Hong Kong, rendered by pianists Benedict Magbuo and Aiden Ezra Baracol from the new album of Cornejo Chamberworks, produced by the Filipino String Teachers Association. You will find the entire album on YouTube and Spotify. Just search Filipino String Teachers Association and Rodolfo Cornejo. There's more this hour. Stay for the crown jewel among Dr. Cornejo's chamberworks, the complete violin sonata. I'm Tiffany, and this is Maestro Filipino.
1: Christian community. It's more than a pleasant ideal. For believers, it's God's expectation for us every single day. Thanks for connecting with us at Today in the Word. My name is Donna Leland, and I'm honored to share today's devotional reading with you. Peter reminds us that we have been born again. God's Spirit has brought new life into the heart of believers through the Word of God. Because of God's

0: from the heart. This kind of Christian community not only models the kind of love Jesus has shown toward us, but also serves as a witness to the world. On the night he was betrayed, Jesus commanded his disciples to love one another as I have loved you, so must you love one another. By this, everyone will know that you're my disciples, if you love one another. If you're finding these devotionals in 1 Peter helpful, maybe suggest it to a friend. 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We're to encourage one another and build one another up. 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
2: As Gina Medina pointed out in our conversation, there are precious few violin sonatas written by Filipino composers. One is a violin sonata of Rodolfo Cornejo, dating to 1932. This performance by Gina and pianist Mariana Spina was captured at a 2023 Classics in Sunshine concert. Let's listen.

The Violin Sonata of Dr. Rodolfo Cornejo, written in 1932. We heard a 2023 concert performance by violinist Gina Medina and pianist Mariana Espina. The duo have also performed the sonata for the Cornejo album, produced by the Filipino String Teachers Association. The album can be found on YouTube and Spotify, and you can get to it as well through the FSTA website at fsta.ph. 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
3: 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Next, the Overture to Oidianta by Carl Maria von Weber.

Alfred Scholz conducted the Philharmonia Slavonica in the Overture to Orianta by Carl Maria von Weber. Next, the opening Allegro Moderato movement of Charles Villiers Stanford's Piano Concerto in C Minor No. 2.

0: Soloist Margaret Fingerhut performed with the Ulster Orchestra under Vernon Handley in the first movement of Charles Villiers Stanford's Piano Concerto in C minor No. 2. Here is an announcement. The University of the Philippines Symphony Orchestra marks the university's 118th anniversary with a special concert Handog sa Universidad ng Bayan. The program features traditional classical repertoire alongside Filipino folk songs and kundiman, performed by the UP Symphony Orchestra under music director and conductor Josefino Chino Toledo, with the UPSO Symphonic Chorus, the Philippine Madrigal Singers, and soprano Bianca Lopez. The concert is on June 19 at 6 p.m. at the UP Theater in Diliman, Quezon City. Admission is free. 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
1: Most of life is lived in small, unseen moments, places no one applauds and few ever notice. I'm Bonnie Sala with Reset. For years, Nadia rose before sunrise to prepare food for her family before walking several kilometers to work. No one praised her for it. There were no promotions, no recognition, no sense that her quiet faithfulness was changing anything. She wondered if God even saw those ordinary acts. Jesus tells us that he does. Jesus once taught, "He who is faithful in little things will be faithful in large ones." He wasn't just offering a success strategy. He was showing how God sees our lives. God pays attention to what is done quietly when no one else is watching. We see this again and again in Scripture. One day when a large crowd was hungry, Jesus noticed a young boy who offered the small lunch he had brought with him. It was a pitifully small amount of food, but Jesus received it, gave thanks, and used it to feed thousands. What seemed insignificant became life-giving in God's hands. What drives our work matters to God too. The Bible tells us, "Work willingly at whatever you do, as though you are working for the Lord rather than for people." God doesn't measure faithfulness by visibility or applause of others. He measures it by our trust in him. God never asks us to prove ourselves, to show just how important, how valuable we are. Faithfulness is about believing that your life is seen and valued by God, even in the places that feel ordinary and overlooked. If your life today feels small or unseen, don't dismiss it. The God who notices a child's offering sees yours, every quiet, faithful step. I'm Bonnie Sala, ready to grow your faith? Discover practical tools and more at guidelines.org.
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0: Welcome back to Gallery. Let's listen to the entr'acte to Act 2 of Les Huguenots by Giacomo Meyerbeer, followed by the Mazurka from Borodin's Petite Suite.

0: Soloist Joshua Bell performed with the Baltimore Symphony Orchestra under David Zinman in the opening movement of Samuel Barber's Violin Concerto.
1: Welcome to Bible Q&A with John MacArthur, author of the MacArthur New Testament Commentary Series. We'll read through the New Testament, and next to Jesus, you won't find a more prominent figure than the Apostle Paul. He wrote at least 13 of the 27 New Testament books. Yet, when the Bible first introduces him in Acts in chapter 7, his name is Saul. John, tell us about his name change. Why was that so important?
2: Well, good question, Denny, and people might think that being changed from Saul to Paul indicates some dramatic changes in view with the change of that name. They might think that because Abram was made Abraham to express the fact that he would be the father of many nations, or Simon was called Peter in order to mark out the fact that he would, by his confession, articulate the rock on which the church would be built, that therefore Saul going to Paul might be something equally significant. However, the truth of the matter is, Saul is a Hebrew word, Hebrew name, and one that's very familiar to any student of Scripture, because the first king in Israel was a man named Saul. And one might wonder, given the history of Saul, why any well-spoken mother would want to label her son with his name. Should have probably named him David, or even Solomon would be better. But nonetheless, Saul was simply a Hebrew name, and apparently a rather popular one. Paul was just the Roman equivalent of that. So there really is no spiritual significance, although we might say that when Paul went from being a Hebrew persecutor of the church to becoming an apostle who preached the gospel, there was the most dramatic change.
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That was Ray Vaughan Williams' Toccata Marziale, rendered by the Eastman Wind Ensemble under Donald Hunsberger. Next, Antonio Rossetti's Concerto in F Major.

Bassoonist Albrecht Holder performed with the New Brandenburg Philharmonic Orchestra under Nicolas Basquet in Antonio Rossetti's Concerto in F. Next, the burlesque from Dmitri Shostakovich's Violin Concerto No. 1, followed by Ramon Roig's La Gracia de Dios.

Enrique García Asensio conducted the English Chamber Orchestra in Ramón Roig's La Gracia de Dios. Before that, we heard the fourth movement of Dmitri Shostakovich's Violin Concerto No. 1, presented by soloist Maxim Vengerov and the London Symphony Orchestra under Mstislav Rostropovich. 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
1: This is Max McLean. 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Therefore, since we have been justified through faith, we have peace with God through our Lord Jesus Christ, through whom we have gained access by faith into this grace in which we now stand, and we rejoice in the hope of the glory of God. 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And hope does not disappoint us because God has poured out His love into our hearts by the Holy Spirit, whom He has given us. From Romans 5. 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

You heard numbers 4, 12, 5, and 7 from Beethoven's Vier Contratenza, rendered by the ensemble Edward Malkus under Edward Malkus. Next, the Allegro con Brio from Michael Tippett's Concerto for Double String Orchestra.

Sir Michael Tippett conducted the Scottish Chamber Orchestra in the first movement of his Concerto for Double String Orchestra. We continue with the finale of Joseph Haydn's Symphony No. 87 in A.

Bela Drahosh conducted the Nikolaus Esterházy Sinfonia in the finale of Joseph Haydn's Symphony No. 87 in A. Next, the Moderato movement of John Field's Concerto for Piano and Orchestra No. 6 in C.

0: Soloist John O'Connor performed with the New Irish Chamber Orchestra under János Forrest in the third movement of John Field's Piano Concerto No. 6 in C.
1: Saturday, 4th of February 2012, was the day Florence Green died. Florence was a British citizen who served in the Royal Air Force during the First World War. She died at the age of 110, only 2 weeks shy of her 111th birthday. When she was asked what it felt like being 110, she said, with typical British understatement, "Not much different to being 109. I mention Florence because, as the last known surviving veteran of World War I, she was unique and irreplaceable. She had been there, been a witness to it, and now, following her death, there are no longer any first-hand witnesses that we can speak to about the Great War. We will have to rely on recorded conversations, written memoirs, the work of historians. Apostles occupy a similar role as first-hand witnesses. In Acts chapter 1, verses 21 and 22, we learn that an apostle had to be a first-hand witness to the resurrected Jesus. Initially, Jesus commissioned 12 apostles, and then later commissioned Paul and Jesus' own brother, James. Paul became an apostle because he too had encountered the resurrected Christ on the road to Damascus and had been commissioned by him, quote, "to carry my name before the Gentiles and kings and the children of Israel." There's scriptural evidence that at first the other disciples were wary of Paul's claim to be an apostle. After all, everybody knew that Paul had an unenviable track record of persecuting believers. But nevertheless, once the disciples had spent time with Paul, his story about encountering the resurrected Christ checked out. He was given the official stamp of approval from all the other apostles and was visibly endorsed by them as an apostle. In Ephesians chapter 2, Paul writes that the church is built on the foundation of the apostles and prophets, Christ Jesus himself being the cornerstone. That view of the apostles as being included in the foundation of the Christian faith is crucial to understand because a foundation is laid only once. So after those apostles laid the foundation in the first century and then eventually died, there could be, by definition, no further apostles. No one subsequently could truthfully claim to be an apostle in the sense Paul talks about in Ephesians, because they would not be first-hand witnesses of the risen Lord Jesus, as the apostles were. Nor would they have received the visible endorsement of those first-century apostles. That's one of the reasons why the written testimony of the apostles in the New Testament and the New Testament writings of those specifically endorsed by the apostles is so uniquely authoritative today. In the Roman Empire, an apostolos, from which we get the English word apostle, was anyone with the authority to speak to others on behalf of the emperor. Such was their authority that if you disobeyed them, it was as if you were disobeying the emperor himself. That's the kind of authority that the apostles' written testimony has. They have the authority to speak to us on behalf of and with the same weight as the king himself. Red letter Bibles, I think,

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Guitarist Tilman Hopstock performed the Allegretto Grazioso in E minor from Matteo Carcassi's 12 Studies from Opus 60. Next, Joseph Haydn's Piano Sonata No. 48 in C.

Pianist Jano Jandl performed Joseph Haydn's Piano Sonata No. 48 in C. Our next piece is Vivaldi's Recorder Concerto in C RV 444.

0: That was Vivaldi's Recorder Concerto in CRV 444, presented by Timothy Hutchins on Sopranino Recorder and Claude Lamoth on Basso Continuo. 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
1: The year was 1748, and the seas were getting rough. John Newton, the ship captain, was at the helm. He was tough, and people knew his reputation. He had his own slave trading ship, and this voyage was as hard and as mean as any other. In fact, the rough life was all he had ever known since he was a boy on his father's slave ship. Now he was a man in charge, and he meant business. But that stormy day of March the 10th would change his life forever. Deep in his heart, Newton wasn't sure he could weather this storm. For the first time that he could remember, he was scared. On board was a copy of Thomas à Kempis's classical devotional, The Imitation of Christ. The salvation message in this book struck a nerve in a way that he could never forget. It wasn't long before Newton accepted Christ as his savior. By the end of his life, he was one of England's best-known and best-loved preachers. And guess what else? You've probably heard a little song he wrote along the way. It's called Amazing Grace. Have you ever thought that you are too hardened for God's love? There's no such thing as a person who's beyond the reach of His grace. And John Newton would tell you that face to face if he were alive today. So would countless heroes of faith through the years. If being too bad is your excuse for saying no to God, well, that's not good enough.
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This is Henry Fogel welcoming you to another edition of Collector's Quarter. Today's program features music by the Ukraine-born Thomas de Hartmann. Thomas de Hartmann was born in 1884. He died in 1956. And only now is his music beginning to be rediscovered. We're going to begin the program with a violin concerto that has found a champion in one of the most famous violinists of today, Joshua Bell. I want to quote a few words from the note that Joshua Bell adds to the recording. I received the score for the de Hartmann violin concerto several years ago from Ephraim Mardert, who has made it his mission to bring de Hartmann's music to today's audience. As I started exploring the concerto, I was immediately struck by the depth of emotion it conveys, and I was astonished that such a powerful work could have escaped me and most classical music listeners until now. This violin concerto is both heart-wrenching and uplifting and is as gripping and relevant today as when it was composed in 1943. That from Josh Bell, who will be the soloist on the performance that you're going to hear in just a moment. The concerto was composed in 1943 when de Hartmann was living in France, and of course this was the height of the Nazi takeover of much of Europe. He dedicated the concerto to his friend, a violinist, Albert Bloch. Bloch played de Hartmann's violin sonata in the 1930s. The dedication had to be a secret, however, because Bloch was Jewish. Bloch, by that time, had moved with his family into hiding near Cannes in France. De Hartmann himself describes this concerto as the Klezmer Concerto, and its Jewish influences are strong throughout. I have to tell you, I think this is a major work. I hope that this is the first of many recordings and performances it receives, and its absence from the repertoire is something I must say I do not understand. I hope that you will enjoy as much as I do this performance with the Lviv Symphony Orchestra conducted by Dalia Stasevska and Joshua Bell, violinist, in the violin concerto by Thomas de Hartmann.

The Violin Concerto, composed in 1943 by Tomas de Hartmann. A Ukraine composer, lived much of his life in Paris. Joshua Bell was the violinist. Dalia Stasevska conducted the INSO Lviv Symphony Orchestra. We're going to hear now a very unusual work, a concerto for an instrument that we don't hear many concertos for, concerto for double bass. This was written for Serge Koussevitzky, not for Koussevitzky to play. By that time, in the 1940s, Koussevitzky was music director of the Boston Symphony and a famous conductor. But Koussevitzky started as a double bass player, and de Hartmann wanted to honor that because Koussevitzky conducted the world premiere of de Hartmann's cello concerto in Boston with Paul Tortelier. So here is this concerto for double bass and orchestra played by Leon Bosch, double bass soloist, with the Lviv National Philharmonic conducted by Theodore Kuchar.

Leon Bosch was the double bass soloist. Theodore Kuchar conducted the Lviv National Philharmonic Orchestra in the double bass concerto by Thomas de Hartmann. We're going to hear a work now called Symphony Poem No. 4. It wasn't intended to be a symphonic poem. It was the first movement of what was to be the last symphony of Thomas de Hartmann. He started writing it in 1955. Sadly, in March of 1956, he died. So he never completed the symphony. But his widow thought this work was so significant that she had the first four notes inscribed on his tombstone. Once again, Theodore Kuchar conducts the Lviv National Philharmonic in a performance of the Symphony Poem No. 4, the last orchestral music written in 1955 by Thomas de Hartmann.

0: The Symphonie Poème No. 4 by Thomas de Hartmann, Ukrainian composer who lived much of his life in Paris and, by the way, the last part of his life in New York. Theodore Kuchar was the conductor. This is the WFMT radio network.
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Although Thomas de Hartmann was not Jewish, he was very sympathetic to the plight of Jews in Europe in the 1930s and 40s. He wrote a cello concerto in 1935 that is inspired by Jewish klezmer music and other Jewish themes. He wrote about this piece, "I did not make use of genuine Jewish folklore. The mentioned form simply inspired me in my writing." The French composer Chabrier said, "You wish folklore, make it yourself," quoted de Hartmann. But this work is definitely influenced by Jewish themes. The first movement, cadenza, at one point he says, seemed to me, this is the composer speaking, to be something similar to the chanting of the chazan, the cantor in a synagogue. The beautiful slow movement, de Hartmann said, "This seems to me to be like the praying of the Jews, having endured everything except their God." It's a lament with the cello really dominating, with strings and harp accompanying and some woodwinds. Then the finale is more dance-like. Here is the cello concerto by Thomas de Hartmann. The cellist is Matt Heimowitz. The MDR Leipzig Radio Symphony Orchestra is conducted by Dennis Russell Davies.

What an amazing work, the Cello Concerto, composed by the Ukrainian composer Thomas de Hartmann in 1935, played by Dennis Russell Davies, the MDR Leipzig Radio Symphony Orchestra, and cellist Matt Heimowitz. Thomas de Hartmann wrote his flute concerto, Concierto Andaluz, for flute, strings, and percussion. In 1949, he wrote it for Jean-Pierre Rampal, who premiered it in Paris on Radio Nationale de Paris. It scored for strings, percussion, celesta, and piano, as well as the solo flute. Here is flutist Bülent Evciel with the Lviv National Philharmonic under the direction of Theodore Kuchar.

Concierto Andaluz for solo flute, strings, and percussion by Tomas de Hartmann. Theodore Kuchar conducted the Lviv National Philharmonic Orchestra of Ukraine. Bülent Evtil was the flutist. To conclude this program devoted to music by the Ukrainian composer Tomas de Hartmann, a real undiscovered treasure in my view, we're going to hear four of his Christmas Noels. These are Ukrainian carols, but they're not traditional carols. They're de Hartmann's own composition inspired by folk traditions and carols that are sung around Christmas time in the Ukraine. But the music is actually original, although with that spirit. Once again, Theodore Kuchar conducts the Lviv.

0: You heard some of the Noël Ukrainienne by Thomas de Hartmann, performed by the National Orchestra of Ukraine, the Lviv National Orchestra, conducted by Theodor Kuchar. That concludes this edition of Collector's Corner featuring music of the Ukrainian composer Thomas de Hartmann, born 1885, died 1956. A composer of great imagination. I hope you've enjoyed the program. For me, when I first started hearing his music, not that long ago, it was a real discovery. This is Henry Fogel, your host on Collector's Corner. I do hope that you've enjoyed today's program, and you'll be with me next week for live performances conducted by Klaus Tennstedt. Collector's Corner is distributed by the WFMT Radio Network.
1: This is Max McLean. When the disciples asked Jesus to describe the last days before his second coming, how did Jesus respond? Listen to the Bible from Mark 13. You must be on your guard. You will be handed over to the local councils and flogged in the synagogues. On account of me, you will stand before governors and kings as witnesses to them. And the gospel must first be preached to all nations. Whenever you are arrested and brought to trial, do not worry beforehand about what to say. Just say whatever is given you at that time. For it is not you speaking, but the Holy Spirit. Brother will betray brother to death, and a father his child. Children will rebel against their parents and have them put to death. All men will hate you because of me. But he who stands firm to the end will be saved. When you see the abomination that causes desolation standing where it does not belong, let the reader understand. Then let those who are in Judea flee to the mountains. Let no one on the roof of his house go down or enter the house to take anything out. Let no one in the field go back to get his cloak. How dreadful it will be in those days for pregnant women and nursing mothers. Pray that this will not take place in winter. Because those will be days of distress unequaled from the beginning when God created the world until now and never to be equaled again. If the Lord had not cut short those days, no one would survive. But for the sake of the elect whom he has chosen, he has shortened them. At that time, if anyone says to you, "Look, here is the Christ," or "Look, there he is," do not believe it. For false Christs and false prophets will appear and perform signs and miracles to deceive the elect if that were possible. So be on your guard. I have told you everything ahead of time. But in those days following that distress, the sun will be darkened and the moon will not give its light. The stars will fall from the sky and the heavenly bodies will be shaken. At that time, men will see the Son of Man coming in clouds with great power and glory. And he will send his angels and gather his elect from the four winds, from the ends of the earth to the ends of the heavens. From Mark 13, listen to the Bible. It's great for the soul.
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1: Welcome to Nightlights. I'm David Brent Johnson. Vibraphonist Cal Jader brewed a form of Latin jazz fusion in the 1950s, blending mambo and salsa with bebop and West Coast jazz, and introducing what would come to be known as Latin jazz to a wider audience. In the next hour, we'll hear a variety of recordings that display the range of Jader's music in this era, featuring musicians such as saxophonist Stan Getz, pianist Dave Brubeck, Sonny Clark, Vince Guaraldi, and George Shearing, as well as percussionist Willie Bobo and Mongo Santamaria. It's More Than Mambo, Cal Jader in the 1950s, coming up on this edition of Nightlights.

Vibraphonist and composer Cal Jader is often touted as an unlikely key figure in the early history of Latin jazz in the United States, largely because of his Swedish ethnicity. Though long in the making, what we now call Latin jazz, which draws on musical styles and rhythms from Latin America brought by immigrants to the U.S., began to emerge in the 1940s with the rise of Afro-Cuban jazz, propelled by bands and artists such as Machito, Mario Baza, Tita Puente, and Chano Pozo, and popularized to non-Latino audiences through the big bands of Dizzy Gillespie and Stan Kenton. Afro-Cuban jazz was built on clave, five-stroke pattern rhythms, and jazz harmonies and improvisation, and opened the door to further incorporation of Latin American influences, such as mambo. Cal Jader, born in St. Louis in 1925 to a husband and wife Swedish-American vaudeville team, was a jazz artist who rose to popularity in the mid-1950s primarily on the strength of his jazz mambo crossover records. Jader had been a tap dancing prodigy as a child, and growing up in San Francisco, got into jazz through the city's trad jazz scene. Jader began as a drummer and didn't start playing vibes until after his naval tour of duty came to an end in 1946. Now back in San Francisco, Jader befriended a young Dave Brubeck and became part of a progressive modernistic jazz circle that would have a strong influence on the 1950s West Coast jazz sound. The impressive trio that Brubeck led at the dawn of the 1950s, featuring Ron Crotty on bass and Jader on vibes, drums, and bongos, seemed headed to success until a swimming accident nearly killed Brubeck and sidelined him indefinitely. Jader eventually joined pianist George Shearing's popular group, and we'll hear him playing vibes with Shearing on Love Is Just Around the Corner. First, this Brubeck trio recording and unique arrangement of Body and Soul, featuring Cal Jader on bongos on Nightlights.

pianist George Shearing and Love Is Just Around the Corner, recorded in 1953 with Cal Jader on vibes, Toots Thielemans on guitar, Al McKibben on bass, and Bill Clark on drums. Jader before that on bongos with pianist Dave Brubeck and Ron Crotty on bass doing Body and Soul, recorded in 1950. While in the Shearing group, Al McKibben introduced Jader to the Afro-Cuban bands and artists on the New York City scene, a key factor in Jader's subsequent musical direction and success. Jader left Shearing and formed his Modern Mambo Quintet in early 1954, featuring Manuel Duran on piano, Carlos Duran on bass, Benny Velarde on timbales, bongos, and congas, and Edgar Rosales on congas. We'll hear that group doing Jader's composition Mom Blues, which he would reprise nearly 20 years later as part of the soundtrack for the groundbreaking animated film Fritz the Cat. First, another Jader musical configuration doing Mario Baza's Mambo Inn on Nightlights.

Vibraphonist Cal Jader doing his composition Mom Blues in 1954 with Manuel Duran on piano, Carlos Duran on bass, Bayardo Velardo on timbales and bongos, and Edgar Rosales on conga from the album Mambo with Jader. Jader before that doing Mario Baza's Mambo In with Eddie Cano on piano, Al McKibben on bass, and Armando Peraza on conga and bongos, also recorded in 1954. Jader would record another version of Mambo In with his old boss George Shearing just a few days later. Although Jader's Latinized jazz records sold well for Fantasy, he continued to perform and record in more conventional jazz settings throughout the 1950s. As jazz critic Ted Gioia has noted, his discography tended to ping-pong between both approaches. A notable recording date in 1955 brought him together with pianist and eventual hard bop legend Sonny Clark, future Brubeck Quartet bassist Gene Wright, and saxophonist and West Coast Lester Young disciple Brew Moore. Here they are doing the standard, There Will Never Be Another You, on Nightlights.

Vibraphonist Cal Jader performing There Will Never Be Another You with Brew Moore on tenor sax, Sonny Clark on piano, Gene Wright on bass, and Bobby White on drums, recorded in 1955. I'll have more of the 1950s music of Cal Jader in just a few moments. You can listen to many previous Nightlights programs on our website at wfiu.org/nightlights. I'm David Brent Johnson, and you're listening to More Than Mambo, Cal Jader in the 1950s on Nightlights.

or for a thousand tongues. The way it came about is an interesting way. Many people know John Wesley's story, 24th of May 1738, when he was listening to someone speaking at a little meeting in Aldersgate Street in London. He wrote in his journal, "I felt my heart strangely warmed. I felt I did trust in Christ, Christ alone for salvation, and an assurance was given me that he had taken away my sins, even mine, and saved me from the law of sin and death." But not so many people know that just a few days before, on the 21st of May, which was Whit Sunday that year, Charles Wesley had come into a similar experience. And it was a year afterwards, as an anniversary hymn, that he wrote, "O for a Thousand Tongues to Sing." Now, "O for a Thousand Tongues to Sing" was not the first verse which he wrote. The first verse which he wrote was, "Glory to God and praise and love be ever, ever given by saints below and saints above, the church in earth and heaven. On this glad day, the glorious sun of righteousness arose. On my benighted soul he shone and filled it with repose." So it's a reference to what had happened a year before. The reference to "O for a Thousand Tongues" is an interesting one, because Peter Bowler, a Moravian missionary, had been a great help to both Charles and John Wesley in their spiritual search. And Peter Bowler on one occasion had said, "Had I a thousand tongues, I would praise the Lord with them all." So a year after this spiritual experience that Charles Wesley had, he wrote, "O for a Thousand Tongues to Sing My Great Redeemer's Praise."

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1: I'm featuring the 1950s music of vibraphonist Cal Jader on this edition of Nightlights. Near the end of 1956, Jader brought a pianist he'd worked with earlier in the decade into the group by the name of Vince Guaraldi. Guaraldi, who would go on to score a hit in the early 1960s with Cast Your Fate to the Wind, before embarking on a series of jazzy scores for Charlie Brown TV specials, had his own special brew of blues, boogie-woogie, and bebop, as well as an affinity for Latin rhythms that made him a perfect fit for Jader's music in any setting. In this next set, we'll hear a historic date that brought Jader and Guaraldi together with saxophonist Stan Getz and several other eventual Jazz Hall of Famers, preceded by this live recording at San Francisco's Black Hawk Nightclub in 1957, a playful Vince Guaraldi tribute to the popular modern jazz quartet entitled Thinking of You, MJQ, on Nightlights.

Cal Jader and saxophonist Stan Getz performing Jader's Lizanne with Vince Guaraldi on piano, Eddie Duran on guitar, Scott LaFaro on bass, and Billy Higgins on drums, recorded in 1958. Jader before that at San Francisco's Blackhawk nightclub in 1957, doing Vince Guaraldi's playful tribute Thinking of You, MJQ, with Gene Wright on bass and Al Torre on drums. We're going to hear two live performances from 1958 next that also feature two important additions to Jader's late 1950s group, Willie Bobo and Mongo Santa Maria. Jader had met both musicians several years before in New York City through Al McKibben, and their dual percussive power on drums and congas, in tandem with Guaraldi on piano and McKibben on bass, made for what some critics think is Jader's best group from this era. We'll hear them at the very first Monterey Jazz Festival concert in 1958, doing Ray Bryant's Cubana Chant, a staple of Jader's repertoire, and the same group earlier that summer on the Stars of Jazz weekly TV program, Cal Jader and Crow's Nest on Nightlights.

Vibraphonist Cal Jader performing Ray Bryant's Cubano Chant at the very first Monterey Jazz Festival in 1958, with Vince Guaraldi on piano, Al McKibben on bass, Willie Bobo on drums, and Mongo Santamaria on congas. The same group before that doing Jader's Crow's Nest on the TV show Stars of Jazz in June of 1958. Vince Guaraldi left Jader's group in 1959 and would go on to great fame writing and recording music for a long run of Charlie Brown TV specials. Willie Bobo and Mongo Santamaria would become well-established figures in their own right as well. Jader himself would score a big hit in the 1960s with his recasting of the Dizzy Gillespie Chano Pozo tune Guaquiguaro as Soul Sauce and explore other musical directions before dying of a heart attack while on tour in 1982 at the age of 56. I'll close with two live performances featuring the group in the wake of Guaraldi's departure. We'll hear You Stepped Out of a Dream at the Blackhawk in 1960, and this notable first recording of a Mongo Santamaria composition that would become a jazz standard performed by John Coltrane and many others, and that exemplifies the kind of Latin jazz fusion and evolution that Cal Jader and others pursued in the post-World War II era. Here's Cal Jader at Monterey in 1959 and Afro Blue on Nightlights.

I closed with vibraphonist Cal Jader performing You Stepped Out of a Dream at San Francisco's Black Hawk nightclub in 1960, with Lonnie Hewitt on piano, Victor Venegas on bass, and Willie Bobo on drums. Jader before that with the first recorded performance of Mongo Santamaria's Afro Blue at Monterey in 1959, with Paul Horn on flute, Lonnie Hewitt on piano, Al McKibben on bass, Willie Bobo on drums, and Mongo Santamaria on bongos, from the album Concerts by the Sea, Volume 1. Thanks for tuning in this edition of Nightlights. Special thanks to Ken Dryden. 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Nightlights is a production of WFIU and part of the educational mission of Indiana University. I'm David Brent Johnson, wishing you good listening for the week ahead.

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From the media room at David Geffen Hall, it's the New York Philharmonic this week. And this week... we hear a complete performance of Haydn's oratorio, The Creation. This is Alec Baldwin. I hope you'll listen with me as Leonard Bernstein conducts the New York Philharmonic. The Creation of Haydn. What a devout, childlike spirit speaks from the heavenly, clear tones of Haydn's muse. What naturalness, simplicity, what perception and sensitivity. What a great artist Haydn is. Listening to his works, one is not struck by their ingenuity, and yet what an abundance of ingenious forms surround his graceful tone pictures. Words of music critic and composer Ugo Wulf from 1885, as published in an English translation in Jeff Nichols' Composers on Music. Haydn began preliminary sketches on The Creation while in London in 1794. The score was completed roughly 4 years later in Vienna, and the work had its first public performance there on Haydn's name day, March 19, 1799. The reception was overwhelmingly positive. By 1800, the work began to assume its now time-honored and integral role in Holy Week celebrations. Part of the appeal of Haydn's Creation is that the work is not merely a biblical retelling of Genesis. The text is an adaptation of Milton's Paradise Lost, and so the creation deals with religion in the broadest sense. Carl Schumann described the oratorio as having, quote, an overwhelming, believable mythology, unquote. He went on to further note that it is an example of classical and romantic pantheism, a Genesis injected with both reason and emotion. We're going to hear a recording that the Philharmonic made for Columbia Records in 1968. Soprano Judith Raskin is Gabriel. Tenor Alexander Young is Uriel. Baritone John Reardon sings the dual role of Raphael and Adam, and the orchestra is joined by the Camerata singers. Here now is part one of The Creation by Haydn. Leonard Bernstein conducts the New York Philharmonic.

0: The heavens are telling the glory of God. The wonder of his works displays the firmament. One of the best-known choruses in the vocal literature there, signaling the end of part one of The Creation by Joseph Haydn. Soprano Judith Raskin was Gabriel, tenor Alexander Young was Uriel, and baritone John Reardon was Raphael. The Camerata Singers and the New York Philharmonic were conducted by Leonard Bernstein. I'm Alec Baldwin. We'll have parts two and three of The Creation in a moment. You're listening to the New York Philharmonic this week.
1: So let me ask you, what's your definition of wisdom? Someone you meet could be incredibly smart and successful. You take one look at them, and in about 3 seconds, you conclude that wise is the last label you describe to them. Why? Hi, I'm Bernie Diamond, and welcome again to Fresh. In the early 1950s and early 60s, Swede Dag Hammarskjöld served as the second Secretary General of the United Nations. In a world riddled with Cold War tensions, jealousy, and political posturing, Hammarskjöld quietly embodied a different kind of leadership, marked by humility, moral clarity, and a deep personal faith in God. He often turned to solitude, prayer, and service rather than ambition or power games. His posthumously published spiritual journal, Markings, revealed a life shaped not by ego, but by surrender. While others sought position, he sought peace, becoming a quiet force for justice and reconciliation. He died in a mysterious plane crash while en route to negotiate peace in the Congo. His was a life exemplified by an otherworldly, godly kind of wisdom. James chapter 3, verses 16 and 17. Where there is jealousy and selfishness, there will be confusion and every kind of evil. But the wisdom that comes from God is like this. First, it's pure. It's also peaceful, gentle, and easy to please. This wisdom is always ready to help people who have trouble and to do good for others. This wisdom is always fair and honest. Friend, true wisdom shows up in how you live, not just what you achieve. Wisdom is knowing how to apply God's truth, how to live that truth. And people are hungry for that. Be wise, otherworldly wise, godly wise. That's his word, fresh for you today. Friend, the love of God for you is more than words could ever say. He wants to fill you with his joy, his peace, his power. He wants to transform your life. And that's why I so love to send you these fresh devotional messages every day. It's completely free. 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

ihren Gattungen. 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

sing all voices to the Lord, for his glory shall endure forever. That was the final chorus from Franz Joseph Haydn's oratorio, The Creation. We just heard a complete performance of this masterpiece, featuring Judith Raskin, soprano, Alexander Young, tenor, and John Reardon, baritone. The New York Philharmonic and the Camerata Singers were conducted by Leonard Bernstein. And we have time left for just a little more Haydn.

That was the finale from Haydn's Trumpet Concerto. Philip Smith was the soloist, and the New York Philharmonic was conducted by Zubin Mehta. Vince Ford is the executive producer of this series. The music producer is audio director Lawrence Rock. The broadcasts are written and directed by Mark Travis with production assistance from Ian Good and Stacey Gerard. And for now, until next time, this is Alec Baldwin wishing you good health and good music. 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

0: This is Max McLean. How can we obtain the peace that God wants to give us? 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Therefore, since we have been justified through faith, we have peace with God through our Lord Jesus Christ, through whom we have gained access by faith into this grace in which we now stand. And we rejoice in the hope of the glory of God. Not only so, but we also rejoice in our sufferings because we know that suffering produces perseverance, perseverance character, and character hope. And hope does not disappoint us because God has poured out His love into our hearts by the Holy Spirit, whom He has given us. From Romans 5. Listen to the Bible. It's great for the soul.
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Hola, bienvenidos a Fiesta. I am Elvio Barilari. Today with romantic music from Argentina and Brazil. The romantic period marked an explosion of creativity within Latin American music. Also, romanticism in Latin America lasted well into the 20th century, much longer than in Europe and the US. Today we will present compositions by two giants of that romantic period, the Argentine Alberto Williams and the Brazilian Enrique Oswald. We will start with Alberto Williams. He was born in Buenos Aires, Argentina, in 1862, and he lived until 1952, a long and productive life. He started studying in Argentina. Both his father and mother were musicians. Then he went to Europe and he studied even with César Franck. And he was very well respected. He was a favorite student of César Franck. And you can tell because he has skills that are out of this planet. And today we are going to break for you a new piece, a piece that I bet you never heard. The Violin Sonata number 2 in D minor, opus 51, from 1906, very early in the 20th century, in a post-romantic style and with nationalistic elements. The interpreters are the duo AM, Alejandro Aldana, violin, and Fabio Martino, piano. Let's listen to this gorgeous post-romantic violin sonata by Argentine composer Alberto Williams.

0: That's romantic music, or post-romantic, this violin sonata number 2 in D minor, opus 51, written in 1906 by Argentine composer Alberto Williams. He studied with Cesar Franck, and he studied with many other good teachers in the Conservatoire in Paris. And you can tell this was a very solid composer, very prolific too. And we have been playing his music, symphonic music, chamber music. And today we brought this violin sonata for you. The interpreters were the duo AM, Alejandro Aldana, violin, Fabio Martino, piano. This is Fiesta, today with romantic music from Argentina and Brazil. In the second half of Fiesta, we are going to listen to a full-scale, gorgeous, amazing piano concerto by Brazilian composer Enrique Oswald. 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
0: Bienvenidos nuevamente a Fiesta. I am Elvio Barilari, today presenting romantic music from Argentina and Brazil. And the second composer for today, Enrique Oswald, was born in 1852. He died in 1931. He lived mostly in São Paulo, but he spent several years in Europe, mostly in Italy. Most of these Latin American composers of that generation got scholarships, got different help from different governments or institutions, and went to study in Europe, and they studied with some of the best. Enrique Oswald did his tenure in Europe, mostly in Italy, then went back to Brazil, and he was also a very enthusiastic educator and organizer, pretty much all of them. In that generation and in the generation after them, the nationalistic generation, where all organizers and conductors and performers, they needed to do everything to promote music in their countries. This piano concerto in G minor, composed in 1886, is one of the greatest pieces of romantic Latin American music from that period. And I would say it's one of the most interesting post-romantic piano concertos ever. Enrique Oswald reminds me a little bit of Rachmaninoff, except that Oswald is 10 years older, and he composed some of his most important pieces before Rachmaninoff, but it's the same type of super, hyper, uber-romantic aesthetics with huge chops. And he was able to play this very difficult concerto, as Rachmaninoff was able to play his concerti. And this version of the piano concerto in G minor was recorded by Clelia Iruzun on piano, the Royal Philharmonic Orchestra, and Jack Van Steen was the conductor.

You like it? I love it. Every time I play this concerto, I like it more. It's a great, great, great piano concerto, post-romantic from 1886, with all the language and all the technique and all the skills and all the virtuosity that is expected in a piece like that. The author was Enrique Oswald, this composer, Brazilian composer, born in 1852, he died in 1931. The recording we just heard was made by Clelia Iruzun on piano, the Royal Philharmonic Orchestra, under the baton of Maestro Jack Van Steen. That brings to an end our program on romantic music from Argentina and Brazil. If you enjoy this program, please go to our website, wfmt.com/fiesta. 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Fiesta is made possible by the generous support of WFMT members like you. Gracias to our producer, Daniel Goldberg, and por supuesto, muchas gracias para todos ustedes. Estamos en la cadena radial de WFMT.

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Welcome to Inspirations, my dear friends, and this is our get-together for music and musings, for rest and the restoration of the inner person in this station of the Far East Broadcasting Company, Philippines. I am your host, Eric, and to begin with, let me present to you selections from one of our favorites, the album entitled Unspoken and the music of Jim Brickman. Here is Glory, with David Benoit on the piano, to be followed by Sudden Inspiration from Jim Brickman and Whisper and Unspoken.

Let me share to you a reading from Johnny Erickson Tada, and this is for Desiring God. God brings us bad to give us best. When God lobs a hand grenade into life and rattles our faith to the core, we wonder how He'll work the pieces of shrapnel together for our good. What does good mean, anyway? Jesus says in Matthew 7:11, "If you then, who are evil, know how to give good gifts to your children, how much more will your Father who is in heaven give good things to those who ask Him?" Then there is Jeremiah 32:41. "I, the Lord, will rejoice in doing them good, with all my heart and with all my soul." And Psalm 84:11, "No good thing does He withhold from those who walk uprightly." We may read such verses and think that as long as we keep our nose clean and stick close to God, He will bring back the dead, as it were. He'll turn tragedy into triumph, defeat autoimmune disorders, keep our kids safe, provide medical coverage, get us into a top-rated college, or land us a job that rewards our efforts. And indeed, these are all good things, but they are not necessarily the best things. There are more important gifts in life than walking, being healed of cancer, or finding the perfect spouse. In God's matrix, good lasts for eternity. So we look not to the things that are seen, but to the things that are unseen. For the things that are seen are transient, but the things that are unseen are eternal. 2 Corinthians 4:18. The Holy Spirit is constantly trying to get us to look at life this way, for we are but a fading vapor here on earth. How, then, should we read Psalm 84:11? "If we walk uprightly, God will not withhold peace or guidance. He will not withhold faith, courage, or grace to help in time of need." And Matthew 7:11, "God will bestow the good gifts of endurance through pain and precious insights into His Word. He will lavish good opportunities to sow His seed and shine His light. He will shower you with the gift of His nearness and sweetness." And how about Jeremiah 32:41? "With all his heart, the Lord will rejoice in preserving your soul against your vicious adversary. He'll happily guard your faith and fan the flames of hope when all seems hopeless." The Spirit-inspired writers of the Bible had an end-time view that gave them an understanding into Romans 8:28. Working all things together for our good is a long, arduous process towards God's goal in Romans 8:29, which is, "For those whom He foreknew, He also predestined to be conformed to the image of His Son, in order that He might be the firstborn among many brothers." Suffering teaches us that the greatest good of the Christian life is not the absence of pain or the presence of comfort, but Christ-likeness. Written by Johnny Erickson Tada for Desiring God, God brings us bad to give us best.

0: Born in Albuquerque, New Mexico, singer-songwriter Fernando Ortega is known for his unique blend of traditional hymn arrangements and contemporary spiritual songs. His music is deeply influenced by his classical training and his family's rich heritage in New Mexico. We've just heard the music entitled All Creatures of Our God and King. Before that, Great is Thy Faithfulness. And on top, Let the Words of My Mouth from the album The Shadow of Your Wings. Inspirations. We'll be right back.
1: So let me ask you, what's your definition of wisdom? Someone you meet could be incredibly smart and successful, yet you take one look at them, and in about 3 seconds you conclude that wise is the last label you describe to them. Why? Hi, I'm Bernie Diamond, and welcome again to Fresh. In the early 1950s and early 60s, Swede Dag Hammarskjöld served as the second Secretary General of the United Nations. In a world riddled with Cold War tensions, jealousy, and political posturing, Hammarskjöld quietly embodied a different kind of leadership, marked by humility, moral clarity, and a deep personal faith in God. He often turned to solitude, prayer, and service rather than ambition or power games. His posthumously published spiritual journal, Markings, revealed a life shaped not by ego, but by surrender. While others sought position, he sought peace, becoming a quiet force for justice and reconciliation. He died in a mysterious plane crash while en route to negotiate peace in the Congo. His was a life exemplified by an otherworldly, godly kind of wisdom. James chapter 3, verses 16 and 17. Where there is jealousy and selfishness, there will be confusion and every kind of evil. But the wisdom that comes from God is like this. For the wisdom that comes from God is like this. First, it's pure. It's also

0: 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He wants to transform your life. And that's why I so love to send you these fresh devotional messages every day. 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
2: 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Thanks to Tiffany and Henry and the rest of the team of DZFE for helping me produce this episode of Inspirations. And right now, let us listen to selections entitled Victoria, The Harvest, First Kiss, Fire and Destruction, and A Walk in the Clouds. A Walk in the Clouds director Alfonso Arau said, Lara's theme from Dr. Zhivago is my all-time favorite theme from a film soundtrack. So when I learned that Maurice Jarre was going to compose and conduct the music for my film, I was ecstatic. Later, when I heard the music, I began to levitate. Maurice, like me, is one of the few romantics left in the world today. Maurice Jarre's score for the 1995 film A Walk in the Clouds provides a lush and evocative music backdrop for the story set in Napa Valley after the Second World War. Let us listen to the music of Maurice Jarre and selections from the original soundtrack from the motion picture A Walk in the Clouds.

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1: Maybe as a child you knelt by the bed and said some little prayer. Or maybe you said grace before meals, something like, God is great, God is good, let us thank Him for our food. Those prayers are wonderful. They're the first steps to faith. But is that the last time you talk to God? Prayer isn't just for children. It's not a feel-good exercise or security blanket for those who can't take care of themselves. Prayer is the way we talk to God, the Lord of heaven and earth. And that's not kid stuff. God wants you to talk with Him every day. He wants you to have a real, meaningful relationship with Him, sharing all thoughts and feelings, and learning how to trust Him. The Apostle Paul said, "Don't be anxious about anything, but in everything, by prayer and petition with thanksgiving, present your requests to God." To have this intimate kind of relationship, you must tell God you can't make it on your own, and that you need His Son, Jesus Christ, to make things right in your heart.
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0: Welcome back to Inspirations on this station of the Far East Broadcasting Company Philippines, a member of the Kapisanan ng mga Broadcaster ng Pilipinas. I encourage you to get to know more about the works of Far East Broadcasting Company Philippines in Mindanao, in Visayas, and in Luzon by heading on to the website www.febc.ph. This time, let me present to you our very own Filipino artist. Mayo, Bisperas ng Liwanag is an opera with music by the late Ray Paggio and a national artist for music Fides Cuyugan Asensio. Tenor Jonathan Badon studied under Cuyugan Asensio. We now listen to the music of Ennio Morricone with vocals from Jonathan Badon. This is Nella Fantasia, to be followed by Bituing Marikit and Pag-ibig na Walang Hanggan from Mayo, Bisperas ng Liwanag from the Popera Revolution with text by Fides Cuyugan Asensio.

Here is a reading from Johnny Erickson Tada for Desiring God. God brings us bad to give us best. Perhaps, however, you believe conformity to Christ is too costly. Rather than be battered by a lifetime of trials, you'd like to stroll into heaven. So you don't take the Bible too seriously. You settle for a little holiness, a bit of obedience. You don't care to be sanctified. You just want to be satisfied here and now. Think twice about that. This light momentary affliction is preparing for us an eternal weight of glory beyond all comparison, as we look not to the things that are seen, but to the things that are unseen. 2 Corinthians 4:17-18. Friend, I beg you to put some weight of glory in your earthly life. Something so astounding will happen at the world's finale that it will suffice for every one of your struggles. The bottom line? Stop concentrating so much on what God is asking of you. Start focusing on what He's already given you. When Christ endured the brutal whip, the jeering and fist striking, when He suffered more than any of us have, He was standing in your place. You and I deserved the bloodless torture Christ endured, for He was bearing our sins. Your condemnation became His, and His righteousness became yours. God intends for you every good imaginable. He who did not spare His own Son, but gave Him up for us all, how will He not also with Him graciously give us all things? Romans 8:31-32. Things like utter satisfaction in Him, here and for eternity. I once heard John Piper said, "If God has done the hardest, most painful thing imaginable in order to make us happy, then beyond a doubt, He will do the rest. Whatever it takes to make us consummately happy in Him forever." Written by Johnny Erickson Tada for Desiring God, God brings us bad to give us best.

Capping our time together are selections from the album Paradise Cafe. Thank you so much for allowing us to keep you company with our playlist and our Christian meditation readings. Until next time, this has been your host, Eric. I am glad you are with me. Stay safe and the Lord bless you.

The famous Dutch master of painting, Rembrandt, captured the essence of his faith in Christ in his painting, The Raising of the Cross. At the foot of the cross is a man dressed in clothes not typical of Jesus' time, but of the 1600s. That man is Rembrandt himself. Rembrandt illustrated the biblical truth that when Jesus Christ died on the cross almost 1600 years before his time, that Christ died for his sins. Rembrandt himself was on Christ's mind and heart when he took on the sins of the world, past, present, and future, once and for all. Christ paid a debt he did not owe, because we had a debt we could not pay. Sin created a chasm between man and God. The cross of Christ is the bridge that links us to the Father. Jesus' death on the cross is just as personal for you today. Your sins put him there. When you prayerfully accept his payment for sins on your behalf and receive his forgiveness, you can experience the freedom of God's grace and enjoy eternal fellowship with him.

The works of masters and the word of the master, classical music and the gospel of Christ, on the Master's Touch, 98.7 DZFE.

0: Will dementia keep me from Christ? That's just one of the questions we'll be answering on today's edition of Core Christianity. 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First up today, let's go to Sonia calling in from Omaha, Nebraska. Sonia, what's your question for Adriel?
1: Hi, I've always been taught that we're waiting for the rapture. It could be any day now. Everything that is supposed to take place has taken place, and we could be raptured today even. And I've always been taught that. Do you believe the same thing?

0: upon them as labor pains come upon a pregnant woman, and they will not escape. But you are not in darkness, brothers, for that day to surprise you like a thief. For you are all children of light, children of the day. We are not of the night or of the darkness. So then let us not sleep as others do, but let us keep awake and be sober. For those who sleep, sleep at night, and those who get drunk are drunk at night. But since we belong to the day, let us be sober, having put on the breastplate of faith and love, and for a helmet, the hope of salvation. For God has not destined us for wrath, but to obtain salvation through our Lord Jesus Christ. And so why did I read that text? Well, one, just to highlight the fact that Jesus comes as a thief in the night. Here, Paul is quoting from Jesus' discourse related to the second coming, also related to the destruction of Jerusalem at the end of Matthew's gospel. Now, here he makes it clear that while Jesus can come at any time, Sonia, those who are in Christ, clothed in Christ by faith, the children of the day, the children of the light, don't have to be afraid, but are called to live sober-minded, seeking the Lord, trusting in Him, full of faith, hope, and love. And so may God help you to have that, and help me to have that as well in these days as we look to the Lord, waiting for Him. God bless.
1: 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Let's go to Kimberly in Fort Wayne, Indiana. Kimberly, what's your question for Adriel?
2: Hi there. Can you hear me?
0: Hi, I can hear you, Kimberly.
2: Great. I'm so happy to hear from you guys. I really enjoyed your show, or enjoy your show. Sometimes I miss it, but basically, a trusted pastor that I listen to on the radio, Christian station, basically said, you know, the thing is, as soon as you die, you go straight to Jesus. But there's many scriptures that kind of contradict that, kind of like about how we all rise from the grave and be together from the ones that died previously. And then I'm just kind of, without elaborating a whole bunch, if you have some good scriptures so I can be accurate in my, you know, discipling for the Lord.
0: Yeah. Well, Kimberly, thank you for your encouragement. And I understand that, you know, the sort of timeline of events when we're thinking about the coming of the Lord, the resurrection of the dead, what happens to me when I die, I mean, it can be sort of confusing. And so let me try to unpack it all for you. When we die as believers, we do go to be with Jesus. Our bodies go down into the ground. Our souls are perfected in holiness. And we immediately pass into glory, where we go to be with the Lord in heaven. Now, that period of time between, you know, when we die and go to heaven and the final resurrection or final judgment, that period of time is what we call the intermediate state. It's this sort of in-between time. It's not our final destination as believers. We'll be in heaven, but we're waiting for what you referenced, the resurrection of the body on the last day, the resurrection of the dead. Now, what are verses that really demonstrate that we do go to be with Jesus when we die? Well, you think of that text in 2 Corinthians chapter 5, verse 8, where Paul said to be absent from the body is to be present with the Lord. But I also think of what he said in Philippians chapter 1, where he's writing about his relationship to the Philippian church and how he wants to stick around to help them out. But he feels that he's soon going to die and go and be with the Lord. But he says in verse 22, if I am to live in the flesh, that means fruitful labor for me. Yet which I shall choose, I cannot tell. I am hard pressed between the two. My desire is to depart and be with Christ, for that is far better. And so Paul, he thought, look, when I die, I am going to go be with Jesus. And that's better than anything that this world has to offer. I'll be in heaven with the Lord and with all of the departed saints, those who have believed in Jesus and died in him, waiting again for the resurrection, the intermediate state. So it's clear to me from scripture that we do, I mean, this pastor you were listening to was right. We do die and go to be with Jesus as Christians, but we're waiting for the final day, the resurrection of the body described in places like 1 Corinthians 15 and elsewhere. Thank you very much, and God bless you.
1: Kimberly, thanks so much for listening to Core Christianity. By the way, if you have a question about the Bible or the Christian life, doctrine, theology, you can leave us a voicemail 24 hours a day. We do our best to review our voicemails.

0: 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Let's go to Chris calling in from Omaha, Nebraska. Chris, what's your question for Adriel?
1: Hi, I know that it's the Holy Spirit that saves and that we should pray for our unsaved loved ones. My mother is elderly, and basically her time's running out. And when I read Bible verses to her, like the Lord says, repent and believe, all who call on the name of the Lord will be saved. This is the gospel. Jesus was buried, raised, died for our sins, buried, raised on the third day. I've read all of that to her, and she says to me, I was saved when I was 10, but growing up, she was in the bars, and in the later years, she was in the casinos. She doesn't go to church. She doesn't read the Bible. Sometimes when I bring the Bible out, she finds things to do. Oh, I got to go find this. I got to go find that. Like, she avoids the subject.
2: Mm-hmm.
1: I feel like my mom's going to step into eternity thinking, oh, I got saved when I was 10, when in reality, there was no born from above. And like I said, I know that the Holy Spirit is the one that does the work, and I know I'm to pray. But I feel like time is running out. And is there anything that I can say? Because I've done a lot of Bible verses. It's by grace, not by works. I mean, I've read a bunch of Bible verses to her. What can I do? What can I say to her?
2: Mm-hmm. Chris, I have some thoughts. The first thing I want to do is pray for you and pray for your mother. Because as you said, you're right. It is a work of the Holy Spirit. And so let's go to the Lord right now and pray for your mom, Father. We want to lift Chris's mother up to you right now. And Lord, as she is getting older, and that question in my sister's mind, wanting her mom to know you, to love you, we pray that all of the verses, all of the conversations, Lord, that you would bring fruit from that, that your Spirit would be at work in her heart, and whatever the barriers are that are up, the blinders, Lord, so often we know that's a real thing. We ask, Lord God, that through the gospel and through your word, you would remove those, and that you would cause the light of your truth to shine upon this woman, that she would see, Lord Jesus, your love, your gospel, your grace, that she would see her sin also, but that instead of running from you, Lord, and being full of shame and hiding, Lord, because she doesn't feel worthy, that she would bring all of that to you and that she would experience your grace and your love. Would you be with Chris as well, Lord? Give her wisdom. Give her confidence in you and your word. Give her peace and be at work through these conversations. Lord God, we look to you. We cry out to you for these things in Jesus' name. Amen.
0: Amen.
2: You know, it sounds to me, I'm not there, but it sounds to me like maybe there's some shame, there's some guilt that she feels. I accepted Jesus when I was a little girl, but then I lived a lot of my life not following him. And so now, talking about the Lord and God's grace, you mentioned how she tries to avoid those conversations. You know, she'll leave the room or whatnot. I think really tackling that deeper question of the shame maybe that's there and saying, look, Mom, I know, and you know, we know, you've said it, that for many years you didn't really want to walk with the Lord, but that doesn't mean you can't know and experience his grace and his mercy now. And Jesus calls you, he calls each of us, but he calls you to love him and to receive the grace that he has for you, even at this stage in your life. Our failures in the past, our blindness in the past, does not preclude us from being able to experience his grace and his mercy now. And if you hear his voice speaking to you through these scriptures, don't walk away from it. Don't push it away. Instead, let it in. open your heart. And of course, we know that it's the Lord himself who is doing that work, the Lord himself who opens the heart. And so, Chris, may God give you wisdom as you have those conversations. I think for in some situations, you know, with parents, there can be, as I mentioned, that shame, because they think, okay, here's my son or my daughter trying to talk to me about God. And even the, you know, like Jesus said, a prophet is not without honor except in his own household. That can be hard to hear from your child, from your daughter. And so that's why, you know, going graciously, expressing your concern, but also, you know, having that big picture of the gospel and saying the fact that you didn't walk with Jesus for all those years doesn't mean you can't experience and know his grace and love now. And as you said, it's not just saying a prayer when you're a little girl, accepting Jesus into your heart. No, it's more than that. It's being able to bring your life to him and say, be merciful to me, God, for the fact that I didn't love you or walk with you for so long, and yet you still were good to me and kind to me, giving me life, breath, and all things, to recognize that. And so may God, again, give you wisdom and bless your mother as well. God bless.
0: This is Core Christianity with Pastor Adriel Sanchez. Well, we do receive emails here at the Core, and here's one that came in from one of our listeners. Interesting one. What is circumcision of the heart? Does circumcision of the heart apply to both males and females, or only to males?
2: that's a great question. It applies to all of us, male and female. It has to do with the work that God does in our hearts, granting us new life. Technically, you know, we're talking about regeneration. That is, you know, when our hearts dead apart from Christ are made alive by the power of the Holy Spirit. And this is what the Apostle Paul spoke of in Colossians chapter 2. He says in verse 11, in him also you were circumcised with the circumcision made without hands, by putting off the body of the flesh by the circumcision of Christ. They're speaking of the death of Christ on the cross, having been buried with him in baptism. And so there's this correlation between circumcision under the old covenant and baptism in the New Testament, that the new covenant sign of entrance into the visible church. Having been buried with him in baptism, in which you were also raised with him through faith in the powerful working of God who raised him from the dead. And you who were dead in your trespasses and the uncircumcision of your flesh, God made alive together with him, having forgiven us all our trespasses by canceling the record of debt that stood against us with its legal demands. This he set aside, nailing it to the cross. He disarmed the rulers and authorities and put them to open shame by triumphing over them in him. And so this experience, the experience of regeneration, the forgiveness of sins, entrance into the family of God through holy baptism, this is for men and women, for all people, through Jesus Christ. And so it's great news. Thanks for that question.
0: It is good news. Thank you for that, Adriel. This is Core Christianity with Pastor Adriel Sanchez. You can email us your question anytime at questions@corechristianity.com. And here's a voicemail that came in from one of our listeners named Wayne.
3: The question has to do with Alzheimer's and dementia. Is there anything in Scripture that pertains to that, and how God handles the accountability of those that are so misfortunate to have that situation happen to them? Thank you.
2: Yeah. Wayne, God is gracious and kind. And in terms of the specifics about, is there a verse that addresses Alzheimer's? I think I would approach this, you know, taking all of Scripture and thinking about the fall and how the fall has affected us as human beings. Because of the fall, there is sin and there is sickness, cancer, Alzheimer's, dementia. There are sicknesses of the mind. And I have to believe and do believe that God takes those things into account, and that reality that people experience, even that believers in Jesus Christ experience, doesn't sever them from God's gracious dealings and from his hand of mercy. And so I think that that's very important. We're thinking about this in the context of the world that we live in, the effects of the fall. And one of the concerns I know that many people have is, you know, when somebody, you know, has dementia, severe dementia, there are delusions. Sometimes there are outbursts, and there's the loss of so much of who this person used to be, how we knew them. And so what happens? How does the Lord treat? Is this person still a believer? Do they still have Christ? And again, that's where I would say, I mean, God is gracious and merciful. And I think that that seed of faith is never extinguished, that the Lord still continues to hold on to his own, even through these terrible diseases. And that one day, as hard as it is for them to see and understand and remember and even comprehend, in that moment of sickness, one day our minds will be restored. And that person in Christ who suffers from this particular disease, when they die, they enter into the presence of the Lord, and they see things and know things clearly again as Jesus brings them in, as they're perfected in holiness. And again, at the resurrection, our bodies, our minds are restored as well. And so I have to believe, and as I said, I do believe that God handles it in that way, that it's not, you know, if Paul can say in Romans chapter 8, you know, what can sever us from the love of God? And then he basically mentions everything in all of creation as being incapable of doing that. You know, persecution, heaven, hell, the demons, sickness, nakedness, famine, sword, right? None of those things can separate us from the love of Christ. And I think that we can include there Alzheimer's, cancer, dementia as well, that Jesus holds on to his sheep, even his sheep who are suffering with those conditions.
0: Mm. Really good word. Thank you for that, Adriel. This is Core Christianity with Pastor Adriel Sanchez. Let's go to a voicemail that came in from one of our listeners. By the way, you can call us anytime and leave your voicemail question. We'd love to hear from you. 833-843-2673. That's 833-THE-CORE. Here's a voicemail from Diane.
4: My question is, since the pandemic, we haven't attended church, and even before that, because my husband has looked for a new church where we live, and he believes he hasn't found one that teaches what we believe. So what is your opinion on a wife going to church without her husband? He believes that we have to stay together, and if he's not going to a church, then I'm not going. Mm. But I miss the fellowship and being part of the church body. Thank you.
2: Okay. Father, please be with Diane in this situation with her husband. I do pray that you would help them to find a church and to commit there and to grow in the fellowship under the ministry of your word. We know, Lord God, that there aren't any perfect churches this side of heaven. Your church is holy and pure, and in the new creation, there won't be any problems anymore. But now we know, Lord God, that your church suffers still, that we suffer still. And so I pray that that would not be a barrier for Diana or her husband, but that you would be with them, guiding them and bringing peace in their household as they wrestle through this question. In Jesus' name, amen. I'm so sorry to hear. I mean, it sounds like you have not been in church for years. I don't know how long prior to the pandemic you guys had stopped going, but it sounds like this is a serious issue. A couple of concerns. You mentioned that your husband said, we haven't found any church that believes what we believe. And so I guess I would, if I could sit down with you, I would want to ask, well, what is it that you believe, maybe that's so distinct, that differs from all of the churches in your area that keeps you from wanting to fellowship with them? Is it that all the churches are wrong, or is it maybe that your husband has embraced a belief or an idea that is out of accord with what the church teaches or with what churches typically teach, that maybe would be worth questioning? And so this is where humility comes in. God calls us as Christians to be a part of his church. When we're united to Jesus by faith, we're also united to his body. And so, you know, there are some people who say, I love God, but I can't stand his people, or I love Jesus, but I don't like the church. You know, they're opposed to any sort of, you know, organized gathering with other believers because they say, that's religion. I have a relationship with Jesus. But look, you can't have a relationship with Jesus and not be brought into a relationship with the church, because we're baptized into the body of Christ. And so if you have a personal relationship with Jesus, but not with the local church, you have a defective relationship with Jesus. And I'll just say, and a lot of people don't understand that. They don't recognize that, because we've minimized the importance of the body of Christ in our lives. But God calls us to be a part of local churches where we're growing together under the ministry of the word, not to control us, not to, you know, be heavy-handed with us, but to grow and to fellowship with the saints as believers. We need that. And so with regard to your question, you know, do I go even apart from my husband? I would say, I mean, you want to plead with him and say, this is something that we need, we desperately need, but it's also something that God calls you to. And so I think that there can come a point, and there does come a point, where you as a follower of Christ have to obey the Lord and want to obey the Lord, even if it means you're going to be in church on your own. Now, I hope that that's not the case. And so may God bring peace in your family and bring you both around, bring your husband around in particular, to sing the benefit of gathering with God's people and the necessity of being under the ministry of the word every week. Thanks for reaching out to us, and may the Lord bless your family, Diane. God bless.
0: 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When you contact us, please let us know how you've been encouraged by this program. And be sure to join us next time as we explore the truth of God's Word together.
5: This is Max McLean. When the disciples asked Jesus to describe the last days before his second coming, how did Jesus respond? Listen to the Bible from Mark 13. You must be on your guard. You will be handed over to the local councils and flogged in the synagogues. On account of me, you will stand before governors and kings as witnesses to them. And the gospel must first be preached to all nations. Whenever you are arrested and brought to trial, do not worry beforehand about what to say. Just say whatever is given you at that time, for it is not you speaking, but the Holy Spirit. Brother will betray brother to death, and a father his child. Children will rebel against their parents and have them put to death. All men will hate you because of me. But he who stands firm to the end will be saved. When you see the abomination that causes desolation standing where it does not belong, let the reader understand. Then let those who are in Judea flee to the mountains. Let no one on the roof of his house go down or enter the house to take anything out. Let no one in the field go back to get his cloak. How dreadful it will be in those days for pregnant women and nursing mothers. Pray that this will not take place in winter, because those will be days of distress unequaled from the beginning when God created the world until now, and never to be equaled again. If the Lord had not cut short those days, no one would survive. But for the sake of the elect whom he has chosen, he has shortened them. At that time, if anyone says to you, "Look, here is the Christ," or "Look, there he is," do not believe it. For false Christs and false prophets will appear and perform signs and miracles to deceive the elect, if that were possible. So be on your guard. I have told you everything ahead of time. But in those days following that distress, the sun will be darkened, and the moon will not give its light. The stars will fall from the sky, and the heavenly bodies will be shaken. At that time, men will see the Son of Man coming in clouds with great power and glory. And he will send his angels and gather his elect from the four winds, from the ends of the earth to the ends of the heavens. From Mark 13, listen to the Bible. It's great for the soul.
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Hello and welcome to Classical Guitar Alive. I'm Tony Morris. Thanks for joining me for this week's edition of Classical Guitar Alive featuring music by Italian composers. We'll hear music by Vivaldi, Vaccari, Giuliani, and the young Italian composer Giovanni Albini. We'll start with Vivaldi's Concerto for Two Mandolins, arranged for two modern guitars, with accompaniment by Baroque guitar and Theorbo, performed by the artist guitar duo.

Opening this week's edition of Classical Guitar Alive, featuring music by Italian composers, we've just heard the Artist Guitar Duo performing Vivaldi's Concerto for Two Mandolins. Filippo Dalla Casa was a professor of painting and an avid amateur lutenist at the end of the Baroque period. That was a time in which interest in the lute was declining in favor of other instruments such as the guitar and harpsichord. It's thanks to him that this next piece was preserved. This is the Concerto for Mandolin and Arch Lute by Giuseppe Vaccari. It's performed on Lute and Arch Lute by Pablo and Daniel Zappico.

0: Giuseppe Vaccari's Concerto for Mandolin and Archflute, performed by the Zappico Brothers.
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0: One of Mauro Giuliani's best-known concert showpieces is his Grand Sonata Eroica in A Major, Opus 150. We'll hear it performed by Marco Tamayo.

Marco Tamayo performing Giuliani's Grand Sonata Eroica in A, Opus 150. Giovanni Albini is a young 21st century composer and guitarist. He's not yet 40 years old, but he's already written concert music and music for films and television, commercials, video games, and even music apps. This is his two-movement double concerto for violin and guitar. It's performed by

Giovanni Albini's Double Concerto for Violin and Guitar. David Alagna was the violinist with guitarist Giorgio Mirto and La Cameriste Ambrosiane, conducted by Dario Garignani. We'll close this week's edition of Classico Guitar Live featuring music by Italian composers with a final movement of Mario Castelnuovo Tedesco's Guitar Quintet.

0: Closing this week's edition of Classical Guitar Alive featuring music by Italian composers, we've just heard Giulio Tompolini and the Haydn Orchestra String Quartet in the final movement of Mario Castelnuovo Tedesco's Guitar Quintet. 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I'm Tony Morris. 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
1: Christian community. It's more than a pleasant ideal. For believers, it's God's expectation for us every single day. Thanks for connecting with us at Today in the Word. My name is Donna Leland, and I'm honored to share today's devotional reading with you. Peter reminds us that we have been born again. God's Spirit has brought new life into the heart of believers through the Word of God. Because of God's work in our lives, we are called to grow in holiness. Today in the Word, Peter puts it this way in 1 Peter 1:22, "Now that you have purified yourselves by obeying the truth." But how do we know we're on the right track? How do we know we're growing in our faith? Here's a simple test. Do we love our fellow brothers and sisters in Christ? When we were saved, we not only had our relationship with God restored, but we were made a part of a new community, the church. Our love for one another should be more than just making small talk after a church service. We should love one another deeply from the heart. This kind of Christian community not only models the kind of love Jesus has shown toward us, but also serves as a witness to the world. On the night he was betrayed, Jesus commanded his disciples to love one another as I have loved you, so must you love one another. By this, everyone will know that you're my disciples, if you love one another. If you're finding these devotionals in 1 Peter helpful, maybe suggest it to a friend. Encourage them as well to go to todayintheword.org. That's todayintheword.org. We're to encourage one another and build one another up. And Today in the Word is so useful to spend every day in God's Word.
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Welcome to Reminiscences, weekend nostalgia on the Master's Touch, featuring music from stage and screen, jazz standards, and light classics. This is Mario, ready to reminisce with you. The song "Come On to My House" was Rosemary Clooney's breakthrough song. After a stint struggling with addiction and mental health issues, she managed a remarkable comeback in the 1970s. Her 1951 recording of "Be My Life's Companion" was one of the best-selling versions of the song, with lyrics by Bob Hilliard and music by Milton DeLuge.

the 1951 pop jazz ballad I'm Waiting Just For You by Henry Glover, Carolyn Lee, and Lucky Millinder, sung by Rosemary Clooney. Both songs we heard were part of Clooney's 1951 discography, establishing her versatility as a singer, performing works such as jazz standards, novelty hits, and romantic ballads. A French chanson crosses over to English pop. What Now, My Love, with music by Gilbert Bécaud, originally had lyrics by Pierre Delanoë and Carl Sigman. It became an international standard when it was recorded by singers such as Shirley Bassey, Sonny and Cher, and Elvis Presley. Here is Nelson Riddle and his orchestra with their version.

clarinetist Antti Sarpila leading his own opera big band with Castafiore, Sarpila's own jazz reinterpretation of the jewel aria from Gounod's Faust. Growling brass, exotic rhythms, and the moody clarinet lines, Duke Ellington developed his signature jungle-style sound during the 1920s, 1930s, heard in works performed at the Cotton Club. This style gave his orchestra a unique sound that set them apart from other bands. We'll hear two works from this period played by Duke Ellington and his orchestra, starting with The Mooch, co-written by Ellington and Irving Mills.

0: Duke Ellington and his orchestra with Black and Tan Fantasy. Ellington's work co-written with Bubba Miley. This was another piece often performed by Ellington's orchestra at the Cotton Club, having the orchestra's trademark jungle-style sound. It's reminiscences on 98.7 DZFE, The Master's Dutch. I'm Mario. After the break, we return with highlights from a musical described as a spoof autobiography.
1: It seems like everybody's got a good deal these days. Work for us and you'll be a millionaire overnight. Read this book, learn this technique, invest this. The list goes on and on. And chances are, once you take the offer, you find out you've been sold a bill of goods. Even in fairy tales, there's a catch. Jack got his goose that laid the golden egg all right, but with a mad giant and a run down the beanstalk in the bargain. Maybe you have similar suspicions when you hear people talk about religion. It sounds wonderful on the surface, but you've been burned before, and there's always a hidden cost. When Jesus makes his offer of salvation, he gives the straightforward truth. For God so loved the world that he gave his only begotten Son, that whoever believes in him should not perish, but have eternal life. This is the real story. You don't have to pass any tests or prove your worth in order to qualify. The only cost involved in Jesus' plan is the cost of your sin, and Jesus paid that debt in full on the cross. So what's the catch? Turn your life over to the Lordship of Jesus Christ, and you'll discover it's the best deal you would ever get, with eternal benefits.
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Roman Gamba conducted the BBC Philharmonic with William Alwyn's The Way Ahead March, composed for the British war film The Way Ahead, following the stories of ordinary recruits becoming World War II soldiers. Moving on to our highlight, we turn to music from the 1962 musical Little Me, music by Cy Coleman with lyrics by Carolyn Lee and book by Neil Simon, orchestrated by Ralph Burns. Composer Cy Coleman's musical career started early. He was a child prodigy pianist and already performed at Carnegie Hall before he was 10 years old. He went on to become a jazz pianist, then a Broadway composer, and later won multiple Tonys and Grammys and was inducted into the Songwriters Hall of Fame. Coleman collaborated with lyricist Carolyn Lee on pop songs such as Witchcraft and The Best Is Yet to Come, and on their first musical, the 1960 Wildcat. A former radio and advertising copywriter, Lee turned to songwriting. She could write lyrics for pop standards as well as music intended for Broadway and Hollywood. Her work was also recognized with her induction into the Songwriters Hall of Fame. Little Me is the second collaboration between Coleman and Lee following the autobiography of Belle Potrine's Rags to Riches story. Belle pursues wealthy or powerful man as she rises from poverty, dreaming of elevating her social status. This lands her in absurd situations as she climbs the social ladder. Her memoirs provide a tongue-in-cheek parody of success stories. Highlights from the musical come from the original London cast: Avril Angers, Eileen Gourlay, Bruce Forsyth, Bernard Spear, Jack Francois, and Laurie Webb, accompanied by Arthur Lewis and his orchestra.

0: Today, the reader can spot a phony life story in the table of contents. They want the truth. Names, dates, places, vivid descriptions. Leave out the intimate details and you can kiss the Book of the Month Club goodbye.
1: The truth? What a challenge.
0: The all-revealing truth.
1: The mass-appealing truth.
0: The blood-congealing truth.
1: The eerie, godless truth.

0: We're rich!
1: She's right!
2: We are here to celebrate Noble Eggleston's 16th birthday.
3: He's cute!
2: Say!
4: What?
2: Let's do our favourite dance.
4: Yes!
2: The Rich Kids Rap.

0: The plain truth is, no one likes you, do they, Mr. Pinchley?
1: Then it's all because I'm just a rich, rotten old man.
0: That's not true. You're only rotten on the top. Everyone has a little good in them. Somewhere.
1: Even me, Dimple?
0: Even you.

0: Right.
1: We found it, Mr. Finchley. We found that little bit of good in you.
0: You think some people would like me?
1: Try to see.
0: All right, I will. Boy!
2: Did you scream, Father?
0: How about you and me going out and having dinner sometime?
2: Oh, Daddy.
0: He called me Daddy.
1: He likes you.
0: But I don't even like him.
2: In even the worst of vomits, you find a good deed.

0: to?
1: Of course, Mr. Pinchley. If you don't give them a chance.
0: All right, I will. Other people, I'm tearing up all your mortgages. From now on, you live free.
2: Free?
0: And on Monday, the painters are coming. And starting this winter, roofs!

0: Dimples,
1: how would you
0: like to be
1: a star?
2: A star?
0: A star.
1: For the Musgrave Brothers.
0: Variety circuit.
1: Top billing.
0: Fancy salary.
1: Spick and span dressing room.
0: Like a star.
2: But I'm in jail.
1: Talented kid.
0: For a nickel's worth of bullets.
1: You got $1 million publicity.
2: But I can't sing and I can't dance.
0: Singers we got.
1: Dancers we got.
0: Killers we ain't got.
2: But I'm on trial for my life. So

Ladies and gentlemen, the Buxgrave Brothers Chicago Theater proudly presents, direct from her triumphant two-week trial in England, Miss Dimples Hugsfather and her police escort!

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0: Highlights from Little Me. 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Lyrics by Carolyn Lee. And book by Neil Simon. Played by Arthur Lewis and his orchestra, supporting the original London cast led by Avril Angers, Eileen Gourlay, Bruce Forsyth, Bernard Spear, Jack Francois, and Laurie Webb. The original 1962 Broadway production of Little Me had a modest run of 257 performances with mixed critical reviews and a warm public reception. However, it did achieve a certain amount of recognition by earning 10 Tony Award nominations. I hope you're enjoying the music so far. We still have more ahead. I'm Mario, and this is Reminiscences, Weekend Nostalgia on the Master's Touch, 98.7 DZFE. 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
1: Welcome to this edition of the Adoration Songbook, a program devoted to the singing of hymns. My name's Paul Usher, and I hope that you'll be able to do just that today. Sing with us on a beautiful hymn, For the Beauty of the Earth.

Today's hymn is only one of a few hymns devoted to giving thanks. Regardless of who we are, we truly have much for which to be grateful. Our hymn sings of the beauty of the earth, the magnificent forests, the beautiful flowers that dot the landscape, and the splendor and glory of our majestic universe. It does not come, of course, of our doing. We owe this beauty and majesty to our great God, to whom we raise our hymn of grateful praise.

In this last stanza, our hymn shifts from the beauty of the earth to the beauty of relationships. What a great privilege it is to have, or have had, a Christian mother or father, parents who have faithfully nurtured their children. We think also of a friend whose loyal counsel and companionship has encouraged us in our walk along life's difficult path. It's a priceless gift for which our hearts well up in praise and sing again, Lord of all, to Thee we raise this our hymn of grateful

The author of our hymn, Foliot Sanford Pierpoint, intended his hymn for communion services in the Anglican Church. The words had come to him while walking one late spring day in the beautiful countryside of Bath, England. Originally containing 8 stanzas, the words have been altered considerably. In the original refrain, Pierpoint wrote, "Christ our God, to thee we raise this our sacrifice of praise." But today, this one-time Anglican communion hymn has now become a popular American hymn of thanksgiving. Sing it often. Let it be your prayer of thanksgiving to God, echoing the words from 2 Samuel 7:22. "You are great, O Lord God, for there is none like you, nor is there any God besides you." Well, if you'd like to know much more about this beautiful hymn, check out our website, songsandhymns.org. At the same time, I encourage you to write us a note and let us know you're listening. It would be a great encouragement to us all. And be sure to join us next time for another great hymn from the Adoration Songbook.

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Ronald Corp conducted the New London Orchestra in Jack Strachey's In Party Mood. The work has been recognized as one of the most iconic pieces of British light music. It was the theme of Housewives' Choice, a BBC radio program that aired from 1946 until 1967. The Wolverine Orchestra was recognized as a pioneering Midwest jazz band from 1923 to 1931, taking their name from Jelly Roll Morton's Wolverine Blues, which they often performed. Although founded in Midwest Ohio, the band proved that they could match the jazz styles of famous bands based in New Orleans and Chicago. The band is also known for recording two famous

Jean Gabon, accompanied by an orchestra, with When We Walk. Music by Maurice Yvon and lyrics by Julien Duvivier and Louis Poterin. Gabon performed the song in the 1936 film La Belle Équipe, a film with two endings, following the story of what happens when five friends win a lottery. But now, it's time to turn our thoughts for a few minutes to spiritual things. Join me in this short reflection.

They all ate the same spiritual food and drank the same spiritual drink. For they drank from the spiritual rock that accompanied them, and that rock was Christ. 1 Corinthians 10, 3-4. Paul's image of Jesus as a rock may seem a bit confusing at first. We can understand Jesus as a rock of dependability, but as a spiritual rock? In calling Jesus a spiritual rock, Paul reminds believers that just as God provided water from the rock for his people in the wilderness, God continues to provide for his people today. Just as the sustenance in the wilderness came through Jesus, the spiritual rock, so Jesus sustains us today. Jesus, as our spiritual rock, is a great comfort indeed. But there's also a challenge in this image of the spiritual rock. Despite the food and drink provided in the wilderness, the Israelites failed to trust and obey God. Paul uses their failure as a warning and a challenge to the Corinthians and to us. God provides, but we must trust and obey. Kurt Sells for the Today Devotional Series.

0: Harold Lane's Southern Gospel hymn, I'm Standing on Solid Rock, performed by the Tillman Trio with pianist Alice Tillman. We'll pause for another break. Keep it here on 98.7 DZFE. 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
2: Jesus said, there is rejoicing in the presence of the angels of God over one sinner who repents. I can't help but wonder, if the angels rejoice when we repent, do they grieve when we harden our hearts and do the opposite? When we reject God's will and His right to rule in our lives, we certainly don't give them any reason to celebrate. I need to ask myself, is my life bringing joy in heaven? Like the angels, do I get pleasure out of doing God's will? Do I celebrate when I see sinners, including myself, repent and turn from sin? Spend some time examining your own heart. Like the angels of heaven, are you motivated by God's glory? Ask God to give you a heart that rejoices when His will is done in your life and in the lives of others. With Seeking Him, I'm Nancy DeMoss Wagglemuth.
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American football player John Kent inherits a Parisian fashion house from his aunt Roberta in the 1933 Broadway musical Roberta. Smoke Gets in Your Eyes was one of the two standout songs from the musical, with music by Jerome Kern and lyrics by Otto Harbach. The other standout song was Yesterday's, and we'll hear this version performed by Billie Holiday and her orchestra.

Billie Holiday with John Simmons and his orchestra with The Blues Are Brewin', composed by Louis Alter with lyrics by Eddie DeLange. The song was written for the 1947 film New Orleans, chronicling the birth of jazz. Next comes Perry Como in his version of Cole Porter's Love of My Life.

Perry Como with his version of More and More. Music by Jerome Kern and lyrics by Yip Harburg from the 1944 film Can't Help Singing. Como's version turned the romantic ballad into a successful pop hit on the charts. As we wrap up today's program, we'll hear Act 3 of Franz Lehár's romantic operetta, The Land of Smiles, as the romance between a Chinese prince and a Viennese aristocrat's daughter comes to an end. The version in English gives us Love Cannot Fail, followed by Zig Zig Zig. Then, It's Strange How Happiness So Quickly Fades. Rounding out the list is the finale, The Sun Which Shines Year. Richard Bonning conducts the English Chamber Orchestra, supporting Nancy Gustafson, Naomi Itami, Linton Atkinson, and Jerry Hadley from the 1996 recording.

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And yet I knew in my heart I could not keep you here forever. Therefore, I grant you your freedom.

0: dear Count, I entrust to your care she whom I cherish above all on the earth. Take Lisa home. Be good to her.
1: I give you my word, Your Highness.

Act 3 of Franz Lehár's The Land of Smiles in an English version. This performance was brought to us by Nancy Gustafson, Naomi Itami, Linton Atkinson, and Jerry Hadley, with the English Chamber Orchestra conducted by Richard Bonning.

And that's all for this program. Thank you so much for joining me in our weekly reminiscences. Meet me again on DZFE's Nostalgia Show, playing stage and screen classics, songbook ditties, jazz standards, and light orchestral numbers. With Noel, our writer, this is Mario, wishing you Godspeed. 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

Reading from Daily Portions from the Writings of J.C. Philpott for June 7th. John 14:1. You believe in God, believe also in me. To believe in God is to believe in Him as He has manifested Himself in His dear Son, in all the fullness of His love, in all the riches of His grace, and in all the depth of His mercy. God must be seen not in the terrors of a holy law, but in the mercy and truth of the glorious gospel of the Son of God, and thus be approached and believed in as the God and Father of our Lord Jesus Christ and our Father in Him. How few see and realize this, and yet how severely exercised are many of the living family among this point. To believe in God in such a way as to bring pardon and peace into their conscience, to believe in God so as to find manifest acceptance with Him, to believe in God so as to call Him Abba, Father, and feel that the Spirit Himself bears witness with our spirit that we are His children, to believe in God so as to find Him a very present help in trouble, to receive answers to prayer, to walk in the light of His countenance, to have His love shed abroad in the heart, to be manifestly reconciled to Him, and feel a sense of His manifested goodness and mercy. This is to believe in God through Jesus Christ. And oh, how different is this from merely believing about God from what we see in nature, that He is the Creator of all things, or from what we may have realized of His footsteps in providence, that He watches over us as regards the things that perish, or from seeing the letter of the word that He is the God of all grace to those who fear His name. A reading from Daily Portions, compiled from the writings of J.C. Philpott by his daughters and available in the public domain.

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1: As you read through the Old Testament, you keep coming across the theme of idolatry. An article in the Wall Street Journal provides a helpful definition. People are redefining God, embracing quirky individualistic conceptions of God to suit their own spiritual needs. Idolatry is attractive, but it's deeply offensive to God. And God responds to our idolatry by saying, "I am who I am." We cannot redefine God. Defining God as you would like him to be will lead to your life going round in circles, just like the book of Judges. Jesus came to break that cycle, and he's able to deliver you from a futile journey by bringing you to know who God is and what he has done.
0: Are you open to discovering what the Bible says about God? Well, then come to openthebible.org.
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1: I believe that the Spirit of God is calling out the man of God who's inside of you. A man that steps up to the plate of responsibility and doesn't shun it. I believe that within every man, there is a desire to be a man of God, to live into the image that God has called you to live. I believe that. And so I call it out, man of God.
0: Welcome to Moody Presents with Mark Jobe. He's president of Moody Bible Institute and senior pastor of New Life Community Church in Chicago. Well, Father's Day is right around the corner, and Pastor Mark, I know that ministering to men is very important to you, right?
2: When I first came to the church, there were so few men, just about four.
0: Mm-hmm.
2: And over the years, I've prayed, oh God, I pray that you'd raise up a strong army of God-fearing men that love you, Jesus. And now that's become a real part of what I am passionate about.
0: Right.
2: Is raising godly men that take responsibility for their households, that love their wives in a servant way, that lead spiritually.
0: Yes.
2: And it's just very rewarding now, a few decades later, to see the next generation raising their sons and daughters. And so This is something I'm extremely passionate about. I had a father that impacted my life very deeply, and I believe it's one of the great needs in our society today. So I believe this message out of 1 Timothy chapter 6 is going to speak to a lot of people's lives.
0: Very helpful. Well, let's open our Bibles to 1 Timothy chapter 6 as we get started with today's lesson titled, Man of God in the Making.
1: This is a seasoned Apostle Paul speaking to a young man that is stepping into his place of leadership. Now, what I know about Timothy is this, that his father was not a believer. He was a Gentile. But his mother was a believer, and his grandmother was a believer. And Timothy, who became sort of the protege of the Apostle Paul, was a young man that sometimes doubted himself. He doubted whether he had the influence. He doubted whether he had the authority. He hadn't necessarily seen a godly man in his life raise him to the. There was no godly example of what it meant to be a father, what it meant to be a leader. He didn't have a father that prayed over the meals. He didn't have a father that he would slip in and see him reading the Bible. He didn't have a father that taught him Christian values, and he didn't have a father that he learned what it meant to pray. He was raised by a pagan father in a household that was not Christian. And so as he grew up, like many men, oftentimes with absentee fathers, or maybe if you had a father and he wasn't a Christian, sometimes you doubt, what does it mean to be a man of God? What does that even look like? A lot of men bail out of church because they just can't connect with what it means to be a man and a man of God and a leader. If you go across the nation today and enter into most churches, you will see at least triple the number of women in those churches than you see men. In part because men oftentimes feel like, well, the message doesn't really move me, and I'm not really sure I see myself as a church person, and sometimes the stereotype of what a church person is this sort of sniveling, weak, spineless male that really is just nice to everybody but doesn't really lead. And that is so far from the man that God is calling men of God to rise up to be. It takes courage and guts and leadership to be a man of God in this generation. Amen? And so the Apostle Paul is talking to Timothy about what it means to be a man of God. And Timothy, who's doubting his leadership, Paul speaks into him and he says, but you, O man of God. There's something powerful when someone speaks into your identity and your future when you're not even there. When my boys were growing up and in sports and they were young, they were just kind of learning the skills of soccer and some of the other sports they were involved in, and I would call them champs. Hey, champ. know, they'd get out to the field the first time playing, and they'd stumble and be in the wrong place and not know what to do. But I called him Champ because there's a sense of, hey, I know that you have the ability. You speak into their life before they are it. You speak who they are going to be. You speak into their destiny and into their future. And here's the thing about God. God is not bound by past, present, or future. God supersedes time. And so God, when he looks at you, he doesn't just look at you as to who you are. He looks at you as to who you're becoming and who you will be. When God sees you, he doesn't see you just in your current state. He sees the man that God is growing you to be. When he looked at Gideon, Gideon was just this fearful person hiding from the enemy. And the angel of the Lord appeared to Gideon, and he speaks to him and he says, "Mighty warrior." Up until that time, Gideon had never led a battle, never fought a fight. He had never led men. He had never led troops. But God looked at him and said, "You will be a liberator." And he speaks into him what he has not yet to become. He says, "Mighty warrior." So men, I want you to look up at me. You may not see yourself at all in this light today. Maybe you've barely started coming to church. Maybe you've really struggled. But I want you to know what God is speaking into your life today. I see out of this congregation, these men here, I want to call you man of God. I believe that's your destiny. I believe that's your calling. I believe that the Spirit of God is calling out the man of God who's inside of you. I believe that you're made in the image of God. I believe that there's something deep inside of you that fights with your flesh, but something that calls you to be a man of values, of virtue, of courage, a man that's called to lead, a man that stands for what is right, a man that steps up to the plate of responsibility and doesn't shun it. I believe that within every man, there is a desire to be a man of God, to live into the image that God has called you to live. I believe that. And so I call it out, man of God. The Apostle Paul speaks to Timothy, this sort of timid young individual that hasn't had an image of a man of God really to inspire him. And he says, "But you, O man of God, my father passed away when he was 60 years old. He was young. My father was an interesting character because he was kind of a man's man. He came to Christ when he was 18. He was a bit of a brawler, liked fast cars, kind of a troublemaker. His hands were always greasy from fixing some engine, had calluses. His handshake would kind of leave you, your hand kind of going like this a little bit. He'd slap you on the back of the shoulder, had a big beard, loved to ride motorcycles all over, traveled through Mexico on a motorcycle preaching at different places where he stopped. And I'll never forget when I first started in ministry, I was doubting my call, doubting my leadership, whether I was able to do it. And I'll never forget a conversation we had around a table where he sat down. He had led pastors, raised men, done a lot already in his life, but he sat down at a table and he said, "Mark," he said, "I believe," I was probably 21 years old at the time. He said, "Mark, I believe you're a man of God. I believe you're a man of God." He said, "In fact, I not only believe you're a man of God, but you're one of the most godly men that I know. And I would be willing to follow you, and I would be willing to serve under you. If you were my pastor, I'd have no problem serving under you and following you." I'm sure he was totally exaggerating all this, what he was saying. But I have to tell you the impact that that had on me. When I walked away from that conversation and that table, I felt like someone, a man that I respected, had just called out and said, "You're a man of God." It did something to me. It made me feel, yeah, You know, I can be a man of God. God has called me to believe, but I needed another seasoned man to call it out in me, to speak it into my life, to say it. And there was a great confidence that deposited in my heart to see a seasoned man that I respected really call me a man of God. So Paul is speaking to young Timothy, and he's calling him out, and he says, "But you, man of God, flee these things and pursue righteousness, godliness, faith, love, patience, gentleness. Fight the good fight. Lay hold on eternal life, to which you were also called and have confessed the good confession in the presence of many witnesses. I urge you in the sight of God who gives life to all things and before Jesus Christ, who witnessed the good confession before Pontius Pilate, that you would keep this commandment without spot, blameless until the Lord Jesus appearing, which he will manifest in his own time." The Apostle Paul in these couple of verses is challenging this young man Timothy to live up to what it means to be a man of God. And so I want to talk to you just for a few moments here about what it means, the making of a man of God. I'm calling you out as a man of God. There may be some of you, listen, you're here today and you're not even a follower of Jesus. You're not even saved. You don't even consider yourself religious, but here's what I know. I know that God's desire and purpose for you is to be a man of God. So I'm even calling you out that are far from God right now to step up to the identity and calling that's in your life to be the man of God who God has destined and called you to be. And there's several things that the Apostle Paul talks about here. He talks about the fact that there are several action steps, and I want to focus on those for a moment. And if you're taking notes, action steps that accompany men who are stepping up to godly manhood. The first thing he tells Timothy to do, he calls him man of God, and then he says, flee these things. Well, you think that a man courageous is not going to run away, but there's certain things that we run to, and there's certain things that we have to run from. Hello.
0: And we'll hear what those things are that men of God need to flee when we continue today's Moody Presents message in just a moment. But real quick, I want to remind you that Pastor Mark's insightful biblical teaching is also available online at moodypresents.org. While you're there, you can sign up to become part of our advanced team. Right now, we're featuring powerful self-talk from the Psalms. Now, I don't know about you, but I confess to being easily shaken up. A critical email, a negative text, tension at work, it doesn't take much, and I'm all shook up. And at times like this, many of us revert to a most unhelpful self-talk. We say, yeah, I'm easily upset by people and problems that oppose me, but I guess that's just who I am, maybe. But that isn't who you have to be. David addressed this soul sickness when he invites us to better self-talk in Psalm 16, verse 8, his personal testimony, his coping strategy, it's this: I have set the Lord continually before me. Because he is at my right hand, I will not be shaken. You know, setting the Lord before you doesn't happen by accident, not by default. It's a choice. David said, I have set, not the Lord came to set. Setting the Lord before you is not a one-time thing. It's a daily, moment-by-moment action. And the book, Powerful Self-Talk from the Psalms, can help. Here are 40 different psalms for 40 different life stresses. And those psalms are presented simply in a way that you can use them to replace the garbage thinking that we all fight. Powerful self-talk from the Psalms can help you find peace as you think biblically. So get your copy of this empowering book today with a gift of any amount online at moodypresents.org. moodypresents.org. Back to today's message on Moody Presents.
1: A man has to know what to run to, and a man has to know what to run from. Paul has just talked to Timothy about several things, about false teachers, about false gods, and about false success. And he, in the verses before, he just talks to Timothy about there's a lot of people that are pursuing worldly wealth, and their god is money, and they're completely out of focus. There's some people that are teaching false teachings and false doctrines, and they pursue. And some people try to use these things to gain success in their life. And what Paul tells Timothy is, Timothy, if you're going to be a man of God, you have to run away from what some people consider success in life, and you have to determine what real success in life is all about. Paul tells Timothy in the following verses that real success is about who you are in God and making sure that you're fulfilling the destiny and a purpose that God has for you, that you're living with integrity for God. You know, there's some people out there that are very successful financially, but when they stand before God, God is going to say, you failed. Because they've learned how to make a lot of money, but they sacrificed their marriage and their children, and they haven't walked with integrity, and they've been unfaithful to their wives, and they haven't put God at the center. And so they may be successful in the eyes of the world, but they're not successful in the eyes of God. And so you need to redefine success. What is it that defines your success? Men are built to chase after things. And oftentimes it's a double-edged sword. You define yourself by what you do and how good you are at what you do. And there was just a story in the newspaper, in the television and the internet just this past week of some father that he killed his wife and killed his two daughters, and then he killed himself. And I don't know exactly all the motives of why this happened, or and I have a relative that lives right in front of the house there. But I do know that he lost his job recently, or was about to lose his job. And so many times men's identity is tied up in what they do. And I think that's part of your God-given, the way that God has wired you to do a job and to do it well, and to pursue something that makes a difference in this world and provision and so forth. But never lose sight of the fact that this world is going to pass away and everything that's in it. And there's only certain things that really endure in life. And one of them is your relationships and your walk with God. No one can take away your integrity, your character, and your walk with God. So make sure what the Apostle Paul is telling Timothy. Timothy, don't chase after false teachings that can destroy you. Don't chase after false gods in your life. In other words, Jesus Christ needs to be at the center of your life. And make sure that you don't define success just as the pursuit of wealth and the making of a lot of wealth, because you can get there and really fail at what really matters in life. So make sure that you are living on mission with God. So flee after what the world considers success, and make sure that you redefine what it means to be successful as a man. We need to redefine that, by the way. What does godly success mean? And some people are going to scoff at this, what you pursue, but you redefine what it means. You have to run away from it. Flee. You, O man of God, flee these things. Run away from those things. Number two. Then he says, but here's what you are to pursue. Chase after these things. So there's a running away, and there's a pursuing. And by the way, as we talk about running away, I just, over the disintegration of manhood and fatherhood in this country. And many people here have major issues in their life, in part because it started with the father factor in your life. And if you're a father here and you've had a turbulent time in your marriage, maybe you're divorced, maybe your kids don't want to see you, I don't want to put ashes on your head and try to make you feel guilty here. But if you, no matter what your past has been, I want to encourage you, pursue a relationship with your children. You can't do anything about the past, but you can do something about the present. Amen? And if you think that fatherhood is not a big deal, you know, when we talk about redefining success and fleeing from some of the things that some people consider success, I think of fatherhood. Fatherhood is often presented in the media as, you know, fathers always seem to be lazy, dumb, and unhappy in the sitcoms. Seldom do we see fatherhood elevated, and seldom are the fathers, once in a while, the fathers will be the heroes. I love the movies where the fathers are the heroes. I like, yeah, let's go see that movie because it's elevating fatherhood in a way that it should be. But do you realize that some 24 million American children, that's 36% of the population, live without biological fathers? Only 60% of these children have seen their fathers in the past year. So we have 24 million children in this country who don't see their biological father. It creates issues in their life. The National Fatherhood Initiative talks about some of the statistics of children who don't have a father present in their life. And 60 fatherless homes produce 63% of youth suicides happen in homes where the father's not present. 90% of all homeless and runaway children come from fatherless homes. 90%. 85% of all children with behavioral problems come from fatherless homes. 85% of all youth in prison come from fatherless homes. And you wonder if fathers make a difference? Absolutely they do. There's something about it that gives, and if you're a single parent here, and maybe you're a single mom here, and you've been through a difficult time, I'm not speaking into the destiny of your boys or girls. I am simply saying that you need male role models there. And it may be a grandfather, it may be an uncle, it may be someone else that helps out, but there needs to be some male role models speaking into the life of your children as well. Statistics tell us that fatherless children who are absent from their biological fathers are at least 2 to 3 times more likely to be poor, to use drugs, to experience educational, health, emotional, and behavioral problems, to be victims of child abuse, to engage in criminal behavior than their peers who live with married biological or adoptive parents. All I'm saying is, men, if you're a father, your relationship with your children has a huge impact in their destiny. So don't undermine it. Don't dismiss it. Don't walk away from that responsibility. Don't abdicate your role in their lives, because it makes a huge difference.
0: 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And we'll continue this message titled Man of God in the Making next week. 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Just go to moodypresents.org. There you'll also have the opportunity to request this month's gift. It's a practical and biblical guidebook to fix your thought life. I mean, isn't it true? We talk to ourselves all day, every day, though not always with kindness or truth. If only we could replace the negativity, the outright lies that float through our minds. We can, and David himself shows us how. Powerful self-talk from the Psalms offers uplifting ways to speak biblical truth into your everyday experiences. In this 40-day devotional, you'll discover how David's example of God-honoring self-talk can deepen your personal interaction with God. 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See, this isn't just about reading Scripture. It's an invitation to pray it, quote it, and live it as the answer to self-detrimental thoughts. 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I'm John Gager, inviting you to make plans to join us next week as we continue our series for men titled Man of God in the Making. That's next week on Moody Presents. Moody Presents is a production of Moody Radio, a ministry of Moody Bible Institute.
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A phenomenon of 16th century English music, the In Nomine originated in a particular phrase from a mass setting by John Taverner. The In Nomine is from the Benedictus part of the mass, the line, "Blessed is he that comes in the name of the Lord." That musical phrase became the basis for a virtual flood of compositions based on it. This one is by Henry Purcell, the In Nomine for six viols, Z746, here performed by an ensemble led by Hans Oppenheim. Today's interlude features a striking set of psalm settings, beginning with two drawn from the Sephardic tradition: the expulsion of the Jews from the Iberic Peninsula at the close of the 15th century was one among several such expulsions in this period. The diaspora sent some Jews back to Jerusalem, and the following psalm setting is from the tradition of the community there. "Beside the streams of Babylon, we sat and wept at the memory of Zion." Psalm 137. Joel Flegel is a member of the Boston Camerata, directed here by Joel Cohen. It is followed by a setting of Psalm 114, which features music Cohen claims might have been music that the historic Jesus knew. Listen.

Joel Cohen, leading members of the Boston Camerata, in a setting of Psalm 114. Two psalm tones are intertwined in this performance, one Latin Christian, one Hebrew. Cohen notes that both are uncannily identical and therefore must have a very old source. According to Cohen, we can thus date it at the least from the period just preceding the exile of 70 AD. Here he is referring to the destruction of Jerusalem. And in all likelihood, this is music that the historic Jesus knew. Psalm 114. When Israel came out of Egypt, the house of Jacob, from a foreign nation, Judah became his sanctuary and Israel his domain. This next piece, to be performed by organist Mark Meisel, is the Capriccio Sopra Re Fa Mi Sol by Netherlandish composer Giovanni Dumacu, writing in the late 16th century.

Giovanni de Marcus, Capriccio Sopra Re Fa Mi Sol, played by organist Mark Meso. This is from a striking disc by the Ensemble in Alto that puts together sacred music from Rome at the beginning of the 17th century. From the same program is the following anonymous setting of a penitential psalm in which every expressive device has been employed to heighten the meaning in the text. Psalm 38, Psalm 37 in the Vulgate numbering. O Lord, rebuke me not in your anger, nor

The psalmist grieves deeply over his sin and confesses it. There's no soundness in my flesh because of your indignation. There's no health in my bones because of my sin. For my iniquities have gone over my head. Like a heavy burden, they are too heavy for me. But the mercy of God is his hope. Do not forsake me, O Lord. O my God, be not so far from me. Make haste to help me. O Lord, my salvation. An anonymous 17th century Roman setting of the 38th Psalm. O Lord, rebuke me not in your anger. Tenor Reinhold van der Mechelen performing with In Alto under Lambert Colson. We'll close today with Arcangelo Corelli and a sonata for trumpet, two violins, and cello continuo.